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1: Hear the word. Reading from Psalm 33, verses 1 through 5. Rejoice in the Lord, O ye righteous, for praise is comely for the upright. Praise the Lord with harp, sing unto him with psaltery and an instrument of 10 strings. Sing unto him a new song, play skillfully with a loud noise, for the word of the Lord is right, and all his works are done in truth. He loveth righteousness and judgment. The earth is full of the goodness of the Lord. Reading from Psalm 33, verses 1 through 5.
2: 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No catch, no fine print. It's yours. Can you imagine the joy, the relief? How would your life change? Well, now imagine that letter never reaches you. The gift is still yours, but you don't know it exists. That's a picture of millions of people who have never heard the gospel. The greatest gift God has ever given isn't wealth that fades away. It's the forgiveness of sins, eternal life through Jesus Christ, and as Ephesians 1 reminds us, every spiritual blessing in the heavenly places in Christ. 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
3: It's something he's going to do it, right? Whether we pray about it or not. Why do we need to pray? None of these promises are fulfilled mechanically, automatically, insensitively. All of these promises, a personal God has made to his people. And this personal God wants his people to meditate on these promises and to enter into the fulfillment of these promises by praying for the promises to be fulfilled.
4: You know, it's easy to forget sometimes the privilege that God has given to us, his redeemed people, that we get to enter into the fulfillment of his purposes through the gift of prayer. 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I'm glad you've joined us today. 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And today we'll hear Dr. W. Robert Gomphrey discuss the importance of prayer. How should we pray? And what should we pray for? Let's join Dr. Gomphrey now.
3: I was asked by, I thought a friend on my way walking over here, do you know anything about prayer? And I thought that was a great question. And I was tempted to answer, I'm a Calvinist. Prayer is a great thing to talk about because it's so easy to make people feel guilty. You don't pray enough, do you? I'm here not to make you feel guilty. I'm here to get us thinking as biblically as we can.

0: About this wonderful topic of prayer, and particularly about this question, does prayer change things? There are so many biblical texts that come to mind, but one of them that I thought about was where Jesus in Matthew 9, very familiar, very famous text, says, "Pray earnestly that the Lord of the harvest will send forth workers." It certainly seems that Jesus thinks that prayer changes things. And he's usually a pretty reliable guide. Always a very reliable guide. And when we look at the scriptures, what do we find in the scriptures? We find the scriptures are full of prayer. They're full of praying people and stories of praying people. They're full of prayers in the book of Psalms that could be models of prayer for us. The ministry of Jesus was full of prayer, wasn't it? We read so often that he went out alone to pray. The ministry of Jesus was full of calls to prayer and examples of prayer and teaching on prayer. "Lord, teach us to pray," the disciples said. And he did, didn't he? He gave us the Lord's Prayer as a model prayer. And so in the Old Testament, in the life of our Lord, in the book of the apostles, my good friend Terry Johnson said, you can read the book of the apostles to see that every great advance of the church is preceded by a prayer meeting. Prayer is central to the scriptures, and over again in the epistles, we hear about prayer and a call to prayer and examples of prayer. And so this is the shortest address in this conference. Does prayer change things? Yes. Thank you very much. The real question is, isn't it, how does prayer change things? In what ways does prayer operate? And in the backdrop is this kind of nagging misrepresentation of Calvinism that would say, if God is sovereign, then prayer can't change anything. If God is sovereign, we don't need to pray. If God is sovereign, we don't need to evangelize. If God is sovereign, we don't need to preach. If God is sovereign, we don't need to eat. But hardly anyone ever says, well, if God is sovereign, do we need to eat? Because we know, theologically and more importantly, biblically, that God uses means to accomplish his ends. He not only sovereignly knows the end from the beginning, but he sovereignly knows how we're getting from the beginning to the end. He wills to use means to accomplish his ends. And what we have to do is avoid a rationalism on the one hand that says we don't need to pray at all because God is sovereign, and a rationalism that says if we need to pray, then God must be dependent on us. Now, we know immediately from reading the scriptures, God is not dependent on us. God is not sitting and wondering what helpful advice we might offer him in prayer as to how he can govern the universe. We know that, don't we? We hardly even need to stop and think about that. Jesus reminds us just before he gives us the Lord's Prayer in Matthew 6. He says, don't be like the Gentiles going on and on and on thinking that they will be heard for their many words. God knows what you need before you pray. God knows what you need before you pray. He's sovereign. But that doesn't mean don't pray. That doesn't mean don't pray. But don't pray with the illusion that you're changing God's mind. pray with the recognition, pray with the faith that you're entering in to the purpose of God. You're entering into the way in which God chooses to operate. And you're entering in a most marvelous way. God is not just using means as if there were some mechanical operation taking place. God is using the means of his personal, intimate contact with his people so that the means he has appointed is the prayer coming from the people of God, created in God's image to commune with God. As one of the great privileges of being a creature and being redeemed, that we are invited, urged, commanded to speak to our God, person to person, heart to heart, mind to mind. And the New Testament in so many places wants to get us thinking about that. And one of the passages I want to think with you about a little bit this afternoon is James chapter 5, where at verse 16, James writes, "The prayer of a righteous person has great power as it is working." It certainly seems that James assumes that prayer works, prayer changes, prayer has power, prayer accomplishes things. "The prayer of a righteous person has great power as it is working." And then he gives us an example. "Elijah was a man with a nature like ours, and he prayed fervently that it might not rain, and for 3 years and 6 months it did not rain on the earth. Then he prayed again, and heaven gave rain, and the earth bore its fruit." So James is saying, prayer is important. Prayer is critical. Prayer is powerful. Prayer works things. All you have to do is think about Elijah. The more I looked at this, the more I thought about James and thought about Elijah and then thought about Jesus and the Lord's Prayer, the more it seemed to me that James and Jesus are saying very much the same thing in what they're teaching on prayer. God's name must be hallowed. And then I thought, well, maybe Jesus and James had talked about this. The subject of Elijah was a hot topic in Israel in the days of Jesus and of James. Jesus and James saw Elijah on the Mount of Transfiguration. It's not at all surprising that what Jesus is saying about prayer, that the very first thing we pray when we pray is, "Hallowed be thy name." And the great concern of Elijah in appearing with the word of God is that the name of the Lord should be holy among his people. And I realized in my praying, how little attention I had given to the theme of hallowing God's name. Maybe it's because hallowed is an English word that we never use except in the Lord's Prayer. There's an echo of it in Halloween, but that doesn't really help us, does it? Hallowed, holy, set apart, exalted, honored be your name, O Lord. This should be at the very heart of our prayers. At the very beginning of our prayers, Jesus says. Psalm 34, "O magnify the Lord with me and let us exalt his name together." Elijah shows the power of God to protect his name, to exalt his name, to keep his name holy. And Jesus invites us to pray that, to uphold that in our prayers. And this led me to the reflection, how often Jesus asks us to pray for what he has promised to do. how often Jesus asks us to pray for what he has promised to do. And then this brings us back to that question of, if God is sovereign, why do we need to pray? If God has promised something, he's going to do it, right? Whether we pray about it or not, why do we need to pray? And then I took another look at the Lord's Prayer and realized, in a real sense, all the petitions of the Lord's Prayer are things the Lord has promised to do. Is God going to keep his name holy? You bet. Is God's kingdom going to come? Absolutely. Is God's will going to be done? For sure. Is God going to give me each day my daily bread? Well, we might debate whether that's absolutely promised, but I think most of us are looking pretty well fed. Or too well fed. Is God going to forgive our sins? You know, there were a group of Christians at one time who said, well, we should pray the Lord's Prayer, asking God to forgive our sins because he's already forgiven our sins. So if we ask him to forgive our sins, it would be calling that forgiveness into doubt. So we shouldn't pray the Lord's Prayer. Well, they were wrong. The Lord has promised to forgive our sins if we trust in Jesus. The Lord wants us to pray for that as well. Has the Lord promised to deliver us from evil? Absolutely. But in the Lord's Prayer, Jesus is saying to us as his people, none of these promises are fulfilled mechanically, automatically, insensitively. All of these promises a personal God has made to his people. And this personal God wants his people to meditate on these promises and to enter into the fulfillment of these promises by praying for the promises to be fulfilled. And I think it's so crucial for us as the people of God to be filled with this sense of the importance of praying for the fulfillment of the promises that will be definitely fulfilled, even if not one of us prays. But God wants us to be part of the fulfillment of these promises in our fellowship with him, in our petitioning him to do what he's promised. We think of the way the book of the Revelation ends. Come quickly, Lord Jesus. Is Jesus coming again? Is Jesus coming again? It's promised, for sure. So why do we pray for it? Because God wants us to enter into the blessing of thinking about that promise, of anticipating that promise, of participating in the fulfillment of that promise. Think of another great example of Jesus at prayer in the New Testament, what we call his high priestly prayer, recorded for us in John 17. Jesus shows himself in that chapter to be a preacher because his prayer has 3 points. And what are the 3 points? The first petition of the high priestly prayer is, Father, glorify your Son. Is that promised? Is that certain? Was the Father going to glorify the Son apart from this prayer? You see, Jesus is praying for what is promised. He's praying that he might experience and be filled with the joy of seeing that promise fulfilled. Father, glorify your Son. And the second prayer is, Father, keep the people you gave me. Isn't that promised? Jesus over and over again in John's gospel promises that not one will be lost. But Jesus is praying the promises of God. And then the third prayer is, keep those who will believe in unity with us, Father and Son. Isn't it promised that all believers will be kept in unity with the Father and the Son? But Jesus is praying for that. And Jesus is showing us the glory of praying the promises of God, of entering in to the purpose of God, of connecting with the person of God, of entering into the joy of that communion. And it's not just some kind of game so that we'll feel better. God has appointed this as a reality through which he is going to work, through which he is going to accomplish what he has set out to do. Now, we are also, I think, taught by Scripture that we are encouraged to pray for things that are not promised explicitly in the Scripture. Jesus not only in Gethsemane prayed for something that God had not promised, but in Gethsemane he prayed for something he knew God would not give. And what does that show us? It seems to me to show us that God wants us freely to open our hearts to him and pour out our feelings before him. This is part of why I treasure the Psalter. Part of the glory of the Psalter is the emotion we find, the pouring out of the heart of the experience before God in ways that are surprising. One of the Psalms before I die that I hope to preach on, but I haven't figured out yet, so I can't preach on it yet, is Psalm 39, which is a psalm of lament before the Lord, a psalm of suffering before the Lord, a psalm where the psalmist senses that the hand of the Lord is heavy upon him. And verse 12, the next to last verse of this psalm, ends in a way that seems very appropriate for us to embrace. Verse 12 says, hear my prayer, O Lord, and give ear to my cry. Hold not your peace at my tears, for I'm a sojourner with you, a guest like all my fathers. Hear me, Lord, as I pray. Take note of my tears and my suffering. I'm an exile like all who've come before me. That's a good way to end the psalm, isn't it? But it's not how the psalm ends. The psalmist then says, look away from me that I may smile again before I depart and am no more. Wow. The Lord is so close to me, and his presence is a misery. I wish he'd go away, and then maybe I could smile once before I die. The psalmist is being honest with how he feels. The psalmist is being honest in saying, I'm not sure I can take your presence anymore, Lord. I'm not sure that I can continue under the disciplinary work of your hand. I need help. I need help. And the help I need is go away. Give me some breathing room. Now, is God going to go away? Is God his problem? No, I don't think so. But you see the honesty of the psalmist pouring out the feelings of his heart. It turns out the Psalms are not English. There's no stiff upper lip in the Psalms. There's no grinning and bearing it. There's a pouring out of the heart before God to say what I really feel and what I really want. But just like Jesus in Gethsemane, having told God what we really want, we always close the prayer by saying, "Yet not my will, but your will be done." Because person to person, I can tell you what I'd like. Person to person, I can tell you what I think would be good. But I know in the end of the day, I'm not God. I'm not wise enough to run the universe. I'm not wise enough to run my own life. And so having had the great privilege of talking openly and honestly to God and laying out before God what I'd like to see happen, this person-to-person communication with God ends with me saying, "But you know best. You'll do right. You'll give me what I really need. And so your will be done. May your name always be kept holy. May your kingdom come, where we'll see the real king, not Ahab, but Jesus. And may your will be done on earth as it is in heaven." That's what we're praying about. That's what we're hoping for. And this is the very essence of prayer, you see. The prayer that does change things. The prayer that does change us. And that God uses to change the world. What a privilege we have in prayer. It does change things. It changes the world. It changes us. It doesn't change God, because God is always with us, and God is always for us, and God always wants to encourage us by being our Heavenly Father, by caring for us, by listening to us. May God grant that we might be a people who pray and are used by the Lord to accomplish His purposes.
1: 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Who is God? 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
1: Well, life in this fallen world is complex. 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Listeners, send me questions. I find the best ones and put them to longtime pastor and author John Piper. And together we open our Bibles for answers. I'm your host, Tony Ranke, with today's question. We field some pretty huge questions on the podcast, like this one from a woman named Abijah, who's going through a lot. Dear Pastor John, hello. So I've been dealing with much in my life, which has been really hard for the past 3 years. Normally, I could face life's challenges with the assurance that God was in control and that I could trust him. But beginning in 2018, I started to get really depressed about the whole meaning of life and my own life purpose. It was in the midst of my challenges that I lost someone I really loved, and it broke me like nothing ever has. My entire view of God and life has been shattered. I can't seem to get myself out of wondering why life is even a thing. Life, at least my life, often feels like it has no meaning. Can you renew my vision for life? Can you explain to me what is the meaning of life?
2: Abijah, I hear three distinct and interrelated sorrows that have brought you to this place of doubt about the meaning of your life. I hear depression, I hear loss, I hear a kind of fixation in your mind. You say, I can't seem to get myself out of wondering why life is even a thing. In other words, the tape keeps playing over and over in your mind. Is life really significant at all? Or is it just a meaningless jumble coming from nowhere, going nowhere, nothing in between but randomness? So I take your question, your plea, very seriously. I have tasted a little bit of what you're talking about, and I know others who have tasted all of what you're talking about. I have seen myself come through. I have seen others come through, and I believe you can come through. You can come out into the light of confidence in God, confidence in Christ, confident in the certain purpose that God has for this world, the wise, good, just, holy purpose that God has for this world and your place in it. Even in the words that you use, Abijah, you put your finger on the meaning of life. You say you are depressed about the whole meaning of your life and your own purpose. And I think that's right. I think you're absolutely right. That meaning consists in purpose, a good purpose, a wise, just, satisfying purpose or design for you, for the world. So the whole question is, does the world, with all of its beauty and ugliness, gladness and groaning, love and hate, pleasure and pain, nobility and vulgarity, kindness and abuse, selfishness and sacrifice, does such a world as ours have a wise, good, just, satisfying purpose under the providence of an all-wise, all-powerful God? Or was the atheist Bertrand Russell right at the end of his life when he said, there is darkness without, and when I die, there will be darkness within. There is no splendor, no vastness anywhere, only triviality for a moment, and then nothing. are the words of Macbeth in Shakespeare's play when he hears about his wife's death. Are those words true? Are they a reflection of reality when he said, out, out, brief candle? Life's but a walking shadow, a poor player that struts and frets his hour upon the stage and then is heard no more. It's a tale told by an idiot, full of sound and fury, signifying nothing. Abijah, I think one of the common strategies of Satan, whom you know is a thief and a murderer, he steals truth from the mind, he kills the soul. One of his common strategies is to fixate our mind on such possibilities. Life is a tale told by an idiot, isn't it? Full of sound and fury, signifying nothing. Satan doesn't even care if you believe that. He just wants you to be fixated on it, to think about it all the time and wonder if it might be true. He wants to steal from you and me every vestige of confidence that God is wise and good and just and holy, and that God is working everything together for a great purpose. So my purpose right now in this Ask Pastor John is to pray for you that you would have power to resist the devil, and that I could put a sword, the sword of the Spirit, in your hand so that you could do battle valiantly and triumphantly against the darkness. The sword of the Spirit, you know this, the sword of the Spirit is the Word of God. God knew when he wrote his book, God knew that you would go through this. God knew about your depression. He knew about your loss. He knew about the fixation of doubt in your mind. And he wrote about these things over and over again in his Word to help you and all of us. The meaning of life, according to that Word, God's Word, is to know God as he really is, and to enjoy him and all that he is for us in Christ, and to reflect in this dark world some of the light that he has shown to us when Christ, the very Son of God, died in our place, precisely that we might know God and enjoy God in spite of our sin, and then one day see him and know him perfectly, unendingly. Let me say it again. The meaning of life is to know God and to enjoy God and reflect some of the beauty of God as we know him in Christ, and one day see him perfectly and unendingly enjoy him. The meaning of life now, the purpose of life in this age, is not comfort in this world now, nor escape from suffering now, nor the avoidance of loss now, nor the maximizing of physical pleasures now, nor the amassing of riches now, nor the achievement of any fame now, nor the right to any health now, nor that we would be treated with respect and justice now. Those are not the meaning of life in this age for God's people. Once sin entered the world and everything was corrupted, and once God's saving purposes began to rescue people from sin, the glorious and beautiful purposes of this creation were thrust forward into the time when Christ would come again and set everything right, a time of perfect righteousness, a time of perfect peace, a new creation with no crying or pain anymore. So that over and over again in the scriptures, we are told to rejoice in hope, like Romans 5:2, rejoice in hope of the glory of God. This present world is primarily a season of testing and a refiner's fire. If this world is all there is, then life is surely meaningless. The Bible says, let's eat, drink, and be merry, for tomorrow we die if there's no resurrection from the dead. 1 Corinthians 15:32. So the Apostle Paul said, I consider that the sufferings of this present time are not worth comparing with the glory that is to be revealed to us. In Romans 8:18. And again, he said, this light momentary affliction, I'm thinking of your loss, Abijah, for example, this light momentary affliction is preparing for us an eternal weight of glory beyond all comparison. 2 Corinthians 4:17. And the Apostle Peter put it most fully and clearly. He said in chapter 1, verse 5, by God's power, you are being guarded through faith for a salvation ready to be revealed in the last time. In this coming sure remedy for all ills, this salvation, in this you rejoice. Though now, for a little while, if necessary, you have been grieved by various trials. Oh, Abijah, that's your life, right? That word various trials means all kinds of trials, literally many colors of trials and tests. So that the tested genuineness of your faith, more precious than gold, which though perishable is tested by fire, may result in praise and glory and honor at the revelation of Jesus Christ. What an amazing interpretation of this world and our place in it. The meaning of suffering in this life is the refinement of faith by the fires of various trials, that we might know God, love God, show God as more precious than everything that the fires consume. Jesus Christ suffered precisely to bring us through these fiery trials, refined and purified into the very presence of God for our eternal joy. 1 Peter 3:18. So I close, Abijah, with an illustration. When COVID-19 shut up my wife and me, someone gave us a puzzle with 1,000 pieces. They thought we would need something to do. I spread it out on 2 card tables, and in the interludes between my work, I would just pause there and try to find a piece or two to put together. I began with the confidence, these 1,000 chaotic pieces piled in the middle of the table would one day be that beautiful picture on the box. From bedlam to beauty, from chaos to order. Yes, that's going to come. I saw the picture on the box. It was a kind of promise. But one day, I had the border almost entirely completed. That's the way I start. Do the border. Almost entirely completed. Everything fitting together, but it wouldn't fit. It was just one or two pieces that wouldn't fit. And I was sure a piece was missing. I looked all over the floor. Or maybe they've made the puzzle wrong. It's defective. I went through time after time, systematically looking at all the pieces. I put them in rows so I could see. I became fixated on the fact this puzzle is not going to work. This puzzle is defective. Then my wife came over and she sat down and she looked at all the edge pieces that I had put together. And she said, I don't think these two pieces go together that you have fastened here. They almost go together. I don't think they go together. I looked and said, they're perfect. They go together. And she said, no, I don't think so. And she took my puzzle apart and she uncoupled the pieces that I had spent hours finding and she rearranged the pieces and she put them back together and it fit perfect. There was no lost piece. There was no defect. There was just fallible me. So my prayer, Abijah, is that this Ask Pastor John would perhaps come to you the way my wife came to me and showed me, Johnny, your fixation on the imperfection of this puzzle and that the makers blew it, that's out of place. they really do fit. This is going to be a beautiful picture. Just keep at it. Trust the promise that's on the box there. It's true. The sufferings of this life are not worth comparing to the glory that will be revealed.
1: 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Thank you, Pastor John. Sobering situation, but God is sovereign good, and for his children, he is doing eternally good things in all of our lives, even in the hardest of life situations. Thank you, Pastor John, for that reminder. 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
2: Greetings. Let's open God's word to the book of Psalms, and we'll look at Psalm 6. To the chief musician with stringed instruments, on an eight-stringed harp, a psalm of David. O Lord, do not rebuke me in your anger, nor chasten me in your hot displeasure. Have mercy on me, O Lord, for I am weak. O Lord, heal me, for my bones are troubled. My soul also is greatly troubled. But you, O Lord, how long? Return, O Lord, deliver me. O save me for your mercy's sake. For in death, there is no remembrance of you. In the grave, who will give you thanks? I am weary with my groaning. All night, I make my bed swim. I drench my couch with tears. My eye wastes away because of grief. It grows old because of all my enemies. Depart from me, all you workers of iniquity. For the Lord has heard the sound of my weeping. The Lord has heard my supplication. The Lord will receive my prayer. Let all my enemies be ashamed and greatly troubled. Let them turn back and be ashamed suddenly. Let's pray. Father, we thank you that you are the God who loves your children, and you do not leave us in our sin or in our evil, but you discipline us. And Lord, we pray that in your love and mercy, that you would deal with the sin in our hearts. And thank you that Jesus has carried all of your wrath and there's nothing left for us. And we praise you in Jesus' name. Amen. As we've looked at the Psalms, Psalm 3 deals with this great statement of faith. While surrounded by enemies, David said, I went to sleep and I woke again, because the Lord sustained me. Psalm 4, he's also surrounded by enemies. And David said, I will both lie down and sleep, for you alone, O Lord, make me dwell in safety. So a great picture of what faith does in a person's life is it gives you the peace to sleep. In Psalm 6, there's a reversal of this. There's this sleeplessness that comes from the discipline of the Lord. And this is because of Psalm 5. David has been describing God as the Holy One who hates sin. And David said, God cannot even look upon sin. It's an abomination to him, all who practice evil. And then David was left with this question. What about my sin? What about my evil? Well, that will put me in danger. And then that leads him to a difficult doctrine of the anger of God. Do you struggle with this truth that God has a righteous, settled hatred of evil? Now, if we were angels and we had never sinned, we would perfectly understand God should hate everything evil. The problem is that that line of evil cuts within our own hearts. And then we must say about ourselves, God hates the evil in me. Well, David was left with this difficult doctrine of the anger of God. And he realized if God hates sin, and it not only says that in Psalm 5, God hates sinners who love their sin. And then David was in a problem, a predicament. Well, what is this problem? We have the prayer of a broken man who realizes the danger of the wrath of God. Now, we learn a lot about a person if you ask, what is it that makes you angry? Now, it might be traffic, a printer not working, something wrong with the computer, all the technology can make us angry. What kinds of people make you angry? You know, you can learn a lot about a person when you're with them and you watch them. What is it that makes you angry? Well, you can ask that same question of God. God, what makes you angry? What is it that is so important to God that he loves and cares about so much that when he sees evil, he is angry? What is it? Well, there's only one thing that makes God angry. It's evil. Those who love evil and the evil that is done, God hates it. And this is what this means. When you do evil, when you sin, you are doing what God hates and what provokes God to anger. And that is the centerpiece of this prayer in Psalm 6. It's that God is angry against sin, and David realizes that means his own. And so the prayer comes out of David. Lord, do not rebuke me in your anger. I understand you're punishing me. David realizes that what he's going through is what he deserves. How do you pray when you are suffering? David describes here what he's going through. He is weak. He is in danger of dying because he is so sick. He is awake through the night, many nights. And David is depressed. He's suffering in every way, in soul and in body. And how do you pray when you're sick and you're suffering and you're going through things? Well, normally we simply pray, Lord, please, would you please heal me? Would you please take away my suffering? Would you put an end to all of these hard things I'm going through? That doesn't show up here. David is not praying, Lord, don't let me suffer. That's the native prayer of our heart. He doesn't say, God, how dare you leave me with so much suffering in my life and so much sickness? Well, David realizes he has the relationship of a father and a son, and David has sinned and he's done evil. And David realizes, I am here because my father is disciplining me. Now, how do you pray when God is disciplining you? Well, David has this promise given to him. In 2 Samuel chapter 7, God said, I will be his father. David, I'll be your father, and he shall be my son. This is speaking of David's son. And then God said, if he commits iniquity, I will chasten him with the rod of men and with the blows of the sons of men. God said, David, I promise, because you are my son, I will discipline you. Now, I'm a dad, and I cannot go to my neighbor's house and discipline their children. The neighbor's kids are not my kids. But if I don't ever discipline my own children, then I'm negligent. Well, David understood. David was being disciplined by his father. And David had one prayer. God, don't discipline me in your anger. Because if you bring your anger against my guilty soul, I will be destroyed. I will be crushed under the weight of the anger of God. And so David had one prayer in all of his sickness and all of his sorrows. Lord, I understand you're punishing me. I understand I deserve it. I confess it. But Lord, take away your anger. And Jesus prayed the very same prayer in the Garden of Gethsemane. He said, my soul is greatly troubled. That's the language of David's prayer in Psalm. Jesus took the trouble of the sinner, our sin. And Jesus is the one who had to cry out under the weight of it. Lord, Father, take this cup from me, if it is at all possible. Well, how can we pray? God, I've sinned. God, you are angry with sin. But Lord, do not pour out your anger upon me. There's only one way to pray this. Lord, you have sent your son, the Messiah. He has taken the anger of God at the cross. So Lord, discipline me in love. I'm not asking you to take away all of my suffering. There are consequences to our sin. But this is what you should pray. Lord, in your love, discipline me and teach me everything I need to learn from this. Well, let's pray that the Lord does that. Lord, thank you that you have sent Jesus, that your son has been disciplined. And even in your anger that was due to sin, because Jesus became a curse for us. So Lord, because he has come to take away the curse, even when you discipline us because you love us, we pray that you would do it not in anger, but grow us. We ask in Jesus' name, amen.
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1: Hear the word. Reading from Psalm 33, verses 1 through 5. Rejoice in the Lord, O ye righteous, for praise is comely for the upright. Praise the Lord with harp, sing unto him with psaltery and an instrument of 10 strings. Sing unto him a new song. Play skillfully with a loud noise, for the word of the Lord is right, and all his works are done in truth. He loveth righteousness and judgment. The earth is full of the goodness of the Lord. Reading from Psalm 33, verses 1 through 5.
2: 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It's yours. Can you imagine the joy, the relief? 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The gift is still yours, but you don't know it exists. That's a picture of millions of people who have never heard the gospel. The greatest gift God has ever given isn't wealth that fades away. 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
3: If God is sovereign, why do we need to pray? If God has promised something, he's going to do it, right? Whether we pray about it or not, why do we need to pray? None of these promises are fulfilled mechanically, automatically, insensitively. All of these promises a personal God has made to his people. And this personal God wants his people to meditate on these promises and to enter into the fulfillment of these promises by praying for the promises to be fulfilled.
4: You know, it's easy to forget sometimes the privilege that God has given to us, his redeemed people, that we get to enter into the fulfillment of his purposes through the gift of prayer. Hello and welcome to Renewing Your Mind. I'm glad you've joined us today. 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Well, we continue to address crucial questions that you and I may have as Christians. And today we'll hear Dr. W. Robert Gomphrey discuss the importance of prayer. How should we pray? And what should we pray for? Let's join Dr. Gomphrey now.
3: I was asked by, I thought a friend on my way walking over here, do you know anything about prayer? And I thought that was a great question. And I was tempted to answer, I'm a Calvinist. Prayer is a great thing to talk about because it's so easy to make people feel guilty. You don't pray enough, do you? I'm here not to make you feel guilty. I'm here to get us thinking as biblically as we can about this wonderful topic of prayer. And particularly about this question, does prayer change things? There are so many biblical texts that come to mind, but one of them that I thought about was where Jesus in Matthew 9, a very familiar, very famous text, says, pray earnestly that the Lord of the harvest will send forth workers. It certainly seems that Jesus thinks that prayer changes things. And he's usually a pretty reliable guide. Always a very reliable guide. And when we

0: look at the scriptures. What do we find in the scriptures? We find the scriptures are full of prayer. They're full of praying people and stories of praying people. They're full of prayers in the book of Psalms that could be models of prayer for us. The ministry of Jesus was full of prayer, wasn't it? We read so often that he went out alone to pray. The ministry of Jesus was full of calls to prayer and examples of prayer and teaching on prayer. Lord, teach us to pray, the disciples said. And he did, didn't he? He gave us the Lord's Prayer as a model prayer. And so in the Old Testament, in the life of our Lord, in the book of the apostles, my good friend Terry Johnson said, you can read the book of the apostles to see that every great advance of the church is preceded by a prayer meeting. Prayer is central to the scriptures, and over again in the epistles, we hear about prayer and a call to prayer and examples of prayer. And so this is the shortest address in this conference. Does prayer change things? Yes. Thank you very much. The real question is, isn't it, how does prayer change things? In what ways does prayer operate? And in the backdrop is this kind of nagging misrepresentation of Calvinism that would say, if God is sovereign, then prayer can't change anything. If God is sovereign, we don't need to pray. If God is sovereign, we don't need to evangelize. If God is sovereign, we don't need to preach. If God is sovereign, we don't need to eat. But hardly anyone ever says, well, if God is sovereign, do we need to eat? Because we know, theologically and more importantly, biblically, that God uses means to accomplish his ends. He not only sovereignly knows the end from the beginning, but he sovereignly knows how we're getting from the beginning to the end. He wills to use means to accomplish his ends. And what we have to do is avoid a rationalism on the one hand that says we don't need to pray at all because God is sovereign, and a rationalism that says if we need to pray, then God must be dependent on us. Now, we know immediately from reading the scriptures, God is not dependent on us. God is not sitting and wondering what helpful advice we might offer him in prayer as to how he can govern the universe. We know that, don't we? We hardly even need to stop and think about that. Jesus reminds us just before he gives us the Lord's Prayer in Matthew 6. He says, don't be like the Gentiles going on and on and on thinking that they will be heard for their many words. God knows what you need before you pray. God knows what you need before you pray. He's sovereign. But that doesn't mean don't pray. That doesn't mean don't pray. But don't pray with the illusion that you're changing God's mind. Pray with the recognition, pray with the faith that you're entering in to the purpose of God. You're entering into the way in which God chooses to operate. And you're entering in a most marvelous way. God is not just using means as if there were some mechanical operation taking place. God is using the means of his personal, intimate contact with his people so that the means he has appointed is the prayer coming from the people of God, created in God's image to commune with God. As one of the great privileges of being a creature and being redeemed, that we are invited, urged, commanded to speak to our God, person to person, heart to heart, mind to mind. And the New Testament in so many places wants to get us thinking about that. And one of the passages I want to think with you about a little bit this afternoon is James chapter 5, where at verse 16, James writes, "The prayer of a righteous person has great power as it is working." Certainly seems that James assumes that prayer works. Prayer changes. Prayer has power. Prayer accomplishes things. "The prayer of a righteous person has great power as it is working." And then he gives us an example. "Elijah was a man with a nature like ours, and he prayed fervently that it might not rain, and for 3 years and 6 months it did not rain on the earth. Then he prayed again, and heaven gave rain, and the earth bore its fruit." So James is saying, prayer is important, prayer is critical, prayer is powerful. Prayer works things. All you have to do is think about Elijah. The more I looked at this, the more I thought about James and thought about Elijah and then thought about Jesus and the Lord's Prayer, the more it seemed to me that James and Jesus are saying very much the same thing in what they're teaching on prayer. God's name must be hallowed. And then I thought, well, maybe Jesus and James had talked about this. The subject of Elijah was a hot topic in Israel in the days of Jesus and of James. Jesus and James saw Elijah on the Mount of Transfiguration. It's not at all surprising that what Jesus is saying about prayer, that the very first thing we pray when we pray is, "Hallowed be thy name." And the great concern of Elijah in appearing with the word of God is that the name of the Lord should be holy among his people. And I realized in my praying how little attention I had given to the theme of hallowing God's name. Maybe it's because hallowed is an English word that we never use except in the Lord's Prayer. There's an echo of it in Halloween, but that doesn't really help us, does it? Hallowed, holy, set apart, exalted, honored be your name, O Lord. This should be at the very heart of our prayers. At the very beginning of our prayers, Jesus says. Psalm 34, "Oh, magnify the Lord with me and let us exalt his name together." Elijah shows the power of God to protect his name, to exalt his name, to keep his name holy. And Jesus invites us to pray that, to uphold that in our prayers. And this led me to the reflection, how often Jesus asks us to pray for what he has promised to do. How often Jesus asks us to pray for what he has promised to do. And then this brings us back to that question of, if God is sovereign, why do we need to pray? If God has promised something, he's going to do it, right? Whether we pray about it or not, why do we need to pray? And then I took another look at the Lord's Prayer and realized, in a real sense, all the petitions of the Lord's Prayer are things the Lord has promised to do. Is God going to keep his name holy? You bet. Is God's kingdom going to come? Absolutely. Is God's will going to be done? For sure. Is God going to give me each day my daily bread? Well, we might debate whether that's absolutely promised, but I think most of us are looking pretty well fed. Or too well fed. Is God going to forgive our sins? You know, there were a group of Christians at one time who said, well, we should pray the Lord's Prayer, asking God to forgive our sins because he's already forgiven our sins. So if we ask him to forgive our sins, it would be calling that forgiveness into doubt. So we shouldn't pray the Lord's Prayer. Well, they were wrong. The Lord has promised to forgive our sins if we trust in Jesus. The Lord wants us to pray for that as well. Has the Lord promised to deliver us from evil? Absolutely. But in the Lord's Prayer, Jesus is saying to us as his people, none of these promises are fulfilled mechanically, automatically, insensitively. All of these promises a personal God has made to his people. And this personal God wants his people to meditate on these promises and to enter into the fulfillment of these promises by praying for the promises to be fulfilled. And I think it's so crucial for us as the people of God to be filled with this sense of the importance of praying for the fulfillment of the promises that will be definitely fulfilled even if not one of us prays. But God wants us to be part of the fulfillment of these promises in our fellowship with him, in our petitioning him to do what he's promised. We think of the way the book of the Revelation ends. Come quickly, Lord Jesus. Is Jesus coming again? Is Jesus coming again? It's promised, for sure. So why do we pray for it? Because God wants us to enter into the blessing of thinking about that promise, of anticipating that promise, of participating in the fulfillment of that promise. Think of another great example of Jesus at prayer in the New Testament, what we call his high priestly prayer, recorded for us in John 17. Jesus shows himself in that chapter to be a preacher because his prayer has 3 points. And what are the 3 points? The first petition of the high priestly prayer is, Father, glorify your Son. Is that promised? Is that certain? Was the Father going to glorify the Son apart from this prayer? You see, Jesus is praying for what is promised. He's praying that he might experience and be filled with the joy of seeing that promise fulfilled. Father, glorify your Son. And the second prayer is, Father, keep the people you gave me. Isn't that promised? Jesus over and over again in John's gospel promises that not one will be lost. But Jesus is praying the promises of God. And then the third prayer is, keep those who will believe in unity with us, Father and Son. Isn't it promised that all believers will be kept in unity with the Father and the Son? But Jesus is praying for that. And Jesus is showing us the glory of praying the promises of God, of entering in to the purpose of God, of connecting with the person of God, of entering into the joy of that communion. And it's not just some kind of game so that we'll feel better. God has appointed this as a reality through which he is going to work, through which he is going to accomplish what he has set out to do. Now, we are also, I think, taught by Scripture that we are encouraged to pray for things that are not promised explicitly in the Scripture. Jesus not only in Gethsemane prayed for something that God had not promised, but in Gethsemane, he prayed for something he knew God would not give. And what does that show us? It seems to me to show us that God wants us freely to open our hearts to him and pour out our feelings before him. This is part of why I treasure the Psalter. Part of the glory of the Psalter is the emotion we find, the pouring out of the heart of the experience before God in ways that are surprising. One of the Psalms before I die that I hope to preach on, but I haven't figured out yet, so I can't preach on it yet, is Psalm 39, which is a psalm of lament before the Lord, a psalm of suffering before the Lord, a psalm where the psalmist senses that the hand of the Lord is heavy upon him. And verse 12, the next to last verse of this psalm, ends in a way that seems very appropriate for us to embrace. Verse 12 says, "Hear my prayer, O Lord, and give ear to my cry. Hold not your peace at my tears, for I'm a sojourner with you, a guest like all my fathers. Hear me, Lord, as I pray. Take note of my tears and my suffering. I'm an exile like all who've come before me." That's a good way to end the psalm, isn't it? But it's not how the psalm ends. The psalmist then says, "Look away from me that I may smile again before I depart and am no more." Wow. The Lord is so close to me, and his presence is a misery. I wish he'd go away, and then maybe I could smile once before I die. The psalmist is being honest with how he feels. The psalmist is being honest in saying, "I'm not sure I can take your presence anymore, Lord. I'm not sure that I can continue under the disciplinary work of your hand. I need help. I need help. And the help I need is go away. Give me some breathing room." Now, is God going to go away? Is God his problem? No, I don't think so. But you see the honesty of the psalmist pouring out the feelings of his heart. It turns out the psalms are not English. There's no stiff upper lip in the psalms. There's no grinning and bearing it. There's a pouring out of the heart before God to say what I really feel and what I really want. But just like Jesus in Gethsemane, having told God what we really want, we always close the prayer by saying, "Yet not my will, but your will be done." Because person to person, I can tell you what I'd like. Person to person, I can tell you what I think would be good. But I know in the end of the day, I'm not God. I'm not wise enough to run the universe. I'm not wise enough to run my own life. And so, having had the great privilege of talking openly and honestly to God and laying out before God what I'd like to see happen, this person-to-person communication with God ends with me saying, "But you know best. You'll do right. You'll give me what I really need. And so your will be done. May your name always be kept holy. May your kingdom come, where we'll see the real king, not Ahab, but Jesus. And may your will be done on earth as it is in heaven." That's what we're praying about. That's what we're hoping for. And this is the very essence of prayer, you see. The prayer that does change things. The prayer that does change us. And that God uses to change the world. What a privilege we have in prayer. It does change things. It changes the world. It changes us. It doesn't change God, because God is always with us, and God is always for us, and God always wants to encourage us by being our Heavenly Father, by caring for us, by listening to us. May God grant that we might be a people who pray and are used by the Lord to accomplish His purposes.
1: What a wonderful reality. What a wonderful peace to know that we have an unchanging God. And what a blessing that we can commune with Him through prayer. You know, redemptive history is filled with examples of prayerful people who have been used by God. 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
1: Well, life in this fallen world is complex. 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I find the best ones and put them to longtime pastor and author John Piper. And together we open our Bibles for answers. I'm your host, Tony Ranke, with today's question. We feel some pretty huge questions on the podcast, like this one from a woman named Abijah, who's going through a lot. Dear Pastor John, hello. So I've been dealing with much in my life, which has been really hard for the past 3 years. Normally, I could face life's challenges with the assurance that God was in control and that I could trust him. But beginning in 2018, I started to get really depressed about the whole meaning of life and my own life purpose. It was in the midst of my challenges that I lost someone I really loved, and it broke me like nothing ever has. My entire view of God and life has been shattered. I can't seem to get myself out of wondering why life is even a thing. Life, at least my life, often feels like it has no meaning. Can you renew my vision for life? Can you explain to me what is the meaning of life?
2: Abijah, I hear three distinct and interrelated sorrows that have brought you to this place of doubt about the meaning of your life. I hear depression, I hear loss, I hear a kind of fixation in your mind. You say, I can't seem to get myself out of wondering why life is even a thing. In other words, the tape keeps playing over and over in your mind. Is life really significant at all? Or is it just a meaningless jumble coming from nowhere, going nowhere, nothing in between but randomness? So I take your question, your plea, very seriously. I have tasted a little bit of what you're talking about, and I know others who have tasted all of what you're talking about. I have seen myself come through, I have seen others come through, and I believe you can come through. You can come out into the light of confidence in God, confidence in Christ, confident in the certain purpose that God has for this world, the wise, good, just, holy purpose that God has for this world and your place in it. Even in the words that you use, Abijah, you put your finger on the meaning of life. You say you are depressed about the whole meaning of your life and your own purpose. And I think that's right. I think you're absolutely right. That meaning consists in purpose, a good purpose, a wise, just, satisfying purpose or design for you, for the world. So the whole question is, does the world, with all of its beauty and ugliness, gladness and groaning, love and hate, pleasure and pain, nobility and vulgarity, kindness and abuse, selfishness and sacrifice, does such a world as ours have a wise, good, just, satisfying purpose under the providence of an all-wise, all-powerful God? Or was the atheist Bertrand Russell right at the end of his life when he said, there is darkness without, and when I die, there will be darkness within. There is no splendor, no vastness anywhere, only triviality for a moment, and then nothing. are the words of Macbeth in Shakespeare's play when he hears about his wife's death. Are those words true? Are they a reflection of reality when he said, out, out, brief candle? Life's but a walking shadow, a poor player that struts and frets his hour upon the stage and then is heard no more. It's a tale told by an idiot, full of sound and fury, signifying nothing. Abijah, I think one of the common strategies of Satan, whom you know is a thief and a murderer, he steals truth from the mind, he kills the soul. One of his common strategies is to fixate our mind on such possibilities. Life is a tale told by an idiot, isn't it? Full of sound and fury, signifying nothing. Satan doesn't even care if you believe that. He just wants you to be fixated on it, to think about it all the time and wonder if it might be true. He wants to steal from you and me every vestige of confidence that God is wise and good and just and holy, and that God is working everything together for a great purpose. So my purpose right now in this past Pastor John is to pray for you, that you would have power to resist the devil, and that I could put a sword, the sword of the Spirit, in your hand so that you could do battle valiantly and triumphantly against the darkness. The sword of the Spirit, you know this, the sword of the Spirit is the Word of God. God knew when he wrote his book, God knew that you would go through this. God knew about your depression. He knew about your loss. He knew about the fixation of doubt in your mind. And he wrote about these things over and over again in his Word to help you and all of us. The meaning of life, according to that Word, God's Word, is to know God as he really is, and to enjoy him and all that he is for us in Christ, and to reflect in this dark world some of the light that he has shown to us when Christ, the very Son of God, died in our place, precisely that we might know God and enjoy God in spite of our sin, and then one day see him and know him perfectly, unendingly. Let me say it again. The meaning of life is to know God and to enjoy God and reflect some of the beauty of God as we know him in Christ, and one day see him perfectly and unendingly enjoy him. The meaning of life now, the purpose of life in this age, is not comfort in this world now, nor escape from suffering now, nor the avoidance of loss now, nor the maximizing of physical pleasures now, nor the amassing of riches now, nor the achievement of any fame now, nor the right to any health now, nor that we would be treated with respect and justice now. Those are not the meaning of life in this age for God's people. Once sin entered the world and everything was corrupted, and once God's saving purposes began to rescue people from sin, the glorious and beautiful purposes of this creation were thrust forward into the time when Christ would come again and set everything right, a time of perfect righteousness, a time of perfect peace, a new creation with no crying or pain anymore. So that over and over again in the scriptures, we are told to rejoice in hope, like Romans 5:2, rejoice in hope of the glory of God. This present world is primarily a season of testing and a refiner's fire. If this world is all there is, then life is surely meaningless. The Bible says, let's eat, drink, and be merry, for tomorrow we die if there's no resurrection from the dead. 1 Corinthians 15:32. So the Apostle Paul said, I consider that the sufferings of this present time are not worth comparing with the glory that is to be revealed to us, in Romans 8:18. And again, he said, this light momentary affliction, I'm thinking of your loss, Abijah, for example, this light momentary affliction is preparing for us an eternal weight of glory beyond all comparison, 2 Corinthians 4:17. And the Apostle Peter put it most fully and clearly. He said in chapter 1, verse 5, by God's power, you are being guarded through faith for a salvation ready to be revealed in the last time. In this coming sure remedy for all ills, this salvation, in this you rejoice, though now, for a little while, if necessary, you have been grieved by various trials. Oh, Abijah, that's your life, right? That word various trials means all kinds of trials, literally many colors of trials and tests. So that the tested genuineness of your faith, more precious than gold, which though perishable is tested by fire, may result in praise and glory and honor at the revelation of Jesus Christ. What an amazing interpretation of this world and our place in it. The meaning of suffering in this life is the refinement of faith by the fires of various trials, that we might know God, love God, show God as more precious than everything that the fires consume. Jesus Christ suffered precisely to bring us through these fiery trials, refined and purified into the very presence of God for our eternal joy. 1 Peter 3:18. So I close, Abijah, with an illustration. When COVID-19 shut up my wife and me, someone gave us a puzzle with 1,000 pieces. They thought we would need something to do. I spread it out on 2 card tables, and in the interludes between my work, I would just pause there and try to find a piece or two to put together. I began with the confidence, these 1,000 chaotic pieces piled in the middle of the table would one day be that beautiful picture on the box. From bedlam to beauty, from chaos to order. Yes, that's going to come. I saw the picture on the box. It was a kind of promise. But one day, I had the border almost entirely completed. That's the way I start. Do the border. Almost entirely completed. Everything fitting together, but it wouldn't fit. It was just one or two pieces that wouldn't fit. And I was sure a piece was missing. I looked all over the floor. Or maybe they made the puzzle wrong. It's defective. I went through time after time, systematically looking at all the pieces. I put them in rows so I could see. I became fixated on the fact this puzzle is not going to work. This puzzle is defective. Then my wife came over and she sat down and she looked at all the edge pieces that I had put together. And she said, I don't think these two pieces go together that you have fastened here. They almost go together. I don't think they go together. I looked and said, they're perfect. They go together. And she said, no, I don't think so. And she took my puzzle apart and she uncoupled the pieces that I had spent hours finding and she rearranged the pieces and she put them back together and it fit perfect. There was no lost piece. There was no defect. There was just fallible me. So my prayer, Abijah, is that this Ask Pastor John would perhaps come to you the way my wife came to me and showed me, Johnny, your fixation on the imperfection of this puzzle and that the makers blew it, that's out of place. they really do fit. This is going to be a beautiful picture. Just keep at it. Mm. Trust the promise that's on the box there. It's true. The sufferings of this life are not worth comparing to the glory that will be revealed.
1: Mm. Great perspective. Thank you, Pastor John. Sobering situation, but God is sovereign and good, and for his children, he is doing eternally good things in all of our lives, even in the hardest of life situations. Thank you, Pastor John, for that reminder. 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I'm your host, Tony Ranke. 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
2: Greetings. Let's open God's word to the book of Psalms, and we'll look at Psalm 6. To the chief musician with stringed instruments, on an eight-stringed harp, a psalm of David. O Lord, do not rebuke me in your anger, nor chasten me in your hot displeasure. Have mercy on me, O Lord, for I am weak. O Lord, heal me, for my bones are troubled. My soul also is greatly troubled. But you, O Lord, how long? Return, O Lord, deliver me. O save me for your mercy's sake. For in death there is no remembrance of you. In the grave, who will give you thanks? I am weary with my groaning. All night I make my bed swim. I drench my couch with tears. My eye wastes away because of grief. It grows old because of all my enemies. Depart from me, all you workers of iniquity, for the Lord has heard the sound of my weeping. The Lord has heard my supplication. The Lord will receive my prayer. Let all my enemies be ashamed and greatly troubled. Let them turn back and be ashamed suddenly. Let's pray. Father, we thank you that you are the God who loves your children, and you do not leave us in our sin or in our evil, but you discipline us. And Lord, we pray that in your love and mercy, that you would deal with the sin in our hearts. And thank you that Jesus has carried all of your wrath, and there's nothing left for us. And we praise you in Jesus' name. Amen. As we've looked at the Psalms, Psalm 3 deals with this great statement of faith. While surrounded by enemies, David said, I went to sleep and I woke again because the Lord sustained me. Psalm 4, he's also surrounded by enemies. And David said, I will both lie down and sleep, for you alone, O Lord, make me dwell in safety. So a great picture of what faith does in a person's life is it gives you the peace to sleep. In Psalm 6, there's a reversal of this. There's this sleeplessness that comes from the discipline of the Lord. And this is because of Psalm 5. David has been describing God as the Holy One who hates sin. And David said, God cannot even look upon sin. It's an abomination to him, all who practice evil. And then David was left with this question. What about my sin? What about my evil? Well, that will put me in danger. And then that leads him to a difficult doctrine of the anger of God. Do you struggle with this truth that God has a righteous, settled hatred of evil? Now, if we were angels and we had never sinned, we would perfectly understand God should hate everything evil. The problem is that that line of evil cuts within our own hearts. And then we must say about ourselves, God hates the evil in me. Well, David was left with this difficult doctrine of the anger of God. And he realized if God hates sin, and it not only says that in Psalm 5, God hates sinners who love their sin. And then David was in a problem, a predicament. Well, what is this problem? We have the prayer of a broken man who realizes the danger of the wrath of God. Now, we learn a lot about a person if you ask, what is it that makes you angry? Now, it might be traffic, a printer not working, something wrong with the computer, the technology can make us angry. What kinds of people make you angry? You know, you can learn a lot about a person when you're with them and you watch them. What is it that makes you angry? Well, you can ask that same question of God. God, what makes you angry? What is it that is so important to God that he loves and cares about so much that when he sees evil, he is angry? What is it? Well, there's only one thing that makes God angry. It's evil. Those who love evil and the evil that is done, God hates it. And this is what this means. When you do evil, when you sin, you are doing what God hates and what provokes God to anger. And that is the centerpiece of this prayer in Psalm 6. It's that God is angry against sin, and David realizes that means his own. And so the prayer comes out of David. Lord, do not rebuke me in your anger. I understand you're punishing me. David realizes that what he's going through is what he deserves. How do you pray when you are suffering? David describes here what he's going through. He is weak. He is in danger of dying because he is so sick. He is awake through the night, many nights. And David is depressed. He's suffering in every way, in soul and in body. And how do you pray when you're sick and you're suffering and you're going through things? Well, normally we simply pray, Lord, please, would you please heal me? Would you please take away my suffering? Would you put an end to all of these hard things I'm going through? That doesn't show up here. David is not praying, Lord, don't let me suffer. That's the native prayer of our heart. He doesn't say, God, how dare you leave me with so much suffering in my life and so much sickness? Well, David realizes he has the relationship of a father and a son, and David has sinned and he's done evil. And David realizes, I am here because my father is disciplining me. Now, how do you pray when God is disciplining you? Well, David has this promise given to him. In 2 Samuel chapter 7, God said, I will be his father. David, I'll be your father. And he shall be my son. This is speaking of David's son. And then God said, if he commits iniquity, I will chasten him with the rod of men and with the blows of the sons of men. God said, David, I promise, because you are my son, I will discipline you. Now, I'm a dad, and I cannot go to my neighbor's house and discipline their children. The neighbor's kids are not my kids. But if I don't ever discipline my own children, then I'm negligent. Well, David understood. David was being disciplined by his father. And David had one prayer. God, don't discipline me in your anger. Because if you bring your anger against my guilty soul, I will be destroyed. I will be crushed under the weight of the anger of God. And so David had one prayer in all of his sickness and all of his sorrows. Lord, I understand you're punishing me. I understand I deserve it. I confess it. But Lord, take away your anger. And Jesus prayed the very same prayer in the Garden of Gethsemane. He said, my soul is greatly troubled. That's the language of David's prayer in Psalm 6. Jesus took the trouble of the sinner, our sin. And Jesus is the one who had to cry out under the weight of it. Lord, Father, take this cup from me, if it is at all possible. Well, how can we pray? God, I've sinned. God, you are angry with sin. But Lord, do not pour out your anger upon me. There's only one way to pray this. Lord, you have sent your son, the Messiah. He has taken the anger of God at the cross. So Lord, discipline me in love. I'm not asking you to take away all of my suffering. There are consequences to our sin, but this is what you should pray. Lord, in your love, discipline me and teach me everything I need to learn from this. Well, let's pray that the Lord does that. Lord, thank you that you have sent Jesus, that your son has been disciplined. And even in your anger that was due to sin, because Jesus became a curse for us. So Lord, because he has come to take away the curse, even when you discipline us because you love us, we pray that you would do it not in anger, but grow us. We ask in Jesus' name, amen.
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4: 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Reading from Romans 15, verses 5 through 7. Now the God of patience and consolation grant you to be like-minded one toward another according to Christ Jesus, that ye may be with one mind and one mouth glorify God, even the Father of our Lord Jesus Christ. Wherefore receive ye one another, as Christ also received us to the glory of God. Reading from Romans 15, verses 5 through 7.

I just remember being in a dark place the whole time. Once I heard cancer, just like, what am I going to do? I got to pull it together and go stand in front of my daughter. You know, she's going to look at me, and she, that little girl would look deep into my eyes. And in this moment, I had no hope. And I just remember right then and there, the Lord just showed up again, and he said, son, we don't know what tomorrow holds. Who are you going to listen to?

0: from heaven.
1: And I went marching down that hallway, and I looked right in that little girl's eyes, and I said, don't you give up. Just looking back on it, he walked with me through all that. He taught me lessons within the lesson. It was about the bigger picture of who he was in my life. And no one's ever ready for their daughter to die. But I was never ready. And God slowly prepared me. God slowly encouraged me and strengthened me. And he had a plan. He had a plan for me all along.
2: I look to heaven.
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0: Truth and Hope through Scripture and Song, Family Radio. Well, you just heard the reading of the Word. Now for the teaching. Here's the late Dr. Bob Cook.
1: All right, thank you very much. And hello again, my dear radio friend. How in the world are you? Aren't you glad you can be in the world but not of it? That's the background of that little corny greeting, as many of you know. You can be in the world, but you don't have to be tarred with the world's brush. God can keep you. You who are kept, Simon Peter says, you who are kept by the power of God through faith unto salvation, ready to be revealed at the last day. God is in the business of keeping you as you go on through this life, keeping you ready to meet him over there. We're looking at 1 Peter chapter 2. We were just talking about verse 16. You're free, but don't use that freedom as a cloak of maliciousness, but as the servants of God. Christian freedom is a reality. Free from the law, O blessed condition, we sing. All of the Mosaic law has been fulfilled in Christ. And now God's offer of salvation is not do this and live, but believe and live. What shall I do? The Philippian jailer cried out. What shall I do to be saved? The answer came back, believe on the Lord Jesus Christ, and thou shalt be saved in thy house. So it's commitment to Christ that saves now, rather than any attempt to keep God's law in order to be saved. Incidentally, Paul points out in Romans chapter 8 that although we're free from the law in terms of having to keep it in order to be saved, what turns out is that when God changes my heart, I keep his will because I'm saved, that the righteousness of the law might be fulfilled in us, Paul says, who walk not after the flesh, but after the Spirit. God gives me a new heart so that I delight to do his new commands. Well, let's go on into verse 17 of 1 Peter chapter 2. Says he, honor all men. Honor. That Greek word for honor is the verb timao, which literally means make heavy, but is translated honor in common usage. It's used a number of times in the New Testament. Let me count them. 4, 5, 6, 7, 8, 9, 10, 11, 12, 13, 14, 15, 16, 17, 18, 19, 20 times in the New Testament it's used, mostly in connection with the Lord Jesus. He said, these people honoreth me with their lips, but their heart is far from me. He said that twice, once in as recorded in Matthew and once in Mark. And our Lord Jesus quoted the commandment, honor thy father and mother. That's quoted in the Gospels. And then he said that all men should honor the Son even as they honor the Father. He that honoreth not the Son honoreth not the Father. If any man serve me, him will my Father honor. And so on. So that our Savior spoke of himself in terms of this concept of being honored. Then Paul quoted the commandment, honor thy father and mother, as found in Ephesians 6, verse 2. He said to Timothy, honor widows that are widows indeed. And Peter then comes on and says, honor all men. What do you make of this? Well, first of all, this whole matter of honor in the sense that is used here leads me immediately to face the fact that I must, as I look at another human being, consider him or her worthy of not only of being accepted, but of being valued. See? Timao means to make heavy. What does it mean? Significant. Consider. Worthy of consideration. Worthy of being valued. Now he says, honor all people. All use word the men here is in italics. It's in the generic sense of men and women, all people. Now, how do I go about that? Well, first of all, notice other people. You'd be surprised how many people go through life, their eyes averted, their thoughts on themselves and their own concerns, and they never really notice other folk. Have you observed that? Perhaps you and I have been guilty of it different times. But I have a personal crusade that I've carried on for many years. When I'm in charge anywhere, I look at people, smile at them, call them by name, wherever possible. If I can't call their name, I tell them so and learn it. Look at them, smile at them, call them by name, inquire about how they are. Look at what they're doing. If they're doing something well, commend them. If you're going to honor people, you have to notice them. And second, you have to give some evidence that you care about them. I learned this from Dr. Clyde Naramore years ago. I took this concept as my own one day as he was speaking in a group where I was in attendance. He said, it's the second question that proves whether or not you really care. And he used this illustration. You're walking down the hall and you see someone say, hello, Susie, how are you? And she says, oh, not so good. And you say, oh, I'm sorry. And you go on. Now, does that prove you were sorry that you cared? No. But if you turn on your heel and say, oh, I'm sorry, what seems to be the trouble? Then she can tell you that her mother fell down the cellar stairs and broke her hip and she's in the hospital and has pneumonia. She's afraid that her mom is going to die and her heart is so heavy and so on. And you can have a word of prayer with her and maybe even go see her mom in the hospital. You prove that you cared about it. Notice people and prove that you care about them. And then I think there's another thing that's involved in honoring people. And I had to learn this thing the hard way years and years ago. I was working in a certain connection with a person that I figured really needed the limelight. I sensed that. And so whenever there was opportunity, I would mention him in complimentary fashion and refer to him in advertising and all the rest. And still, there seemed to be a little gravel in the situation so far as he was concerned. I was aware that I wasn't really getting through to him or that he wasn't truly satisfied with the situation. Have you ever been in a setup like that where you're working with somebody that, and you knew that things just didn't feel right? Dear. Well, you know me, I'm pretty direct. And so one day I sat down with him and I said, now tell me, my brother. I said, I've been trying somehow to make sure that you got proper recognition for what you're doing and that people were aware of the immense value that you have to this ministry. And yet it does seem as though things aren't just right. What seems to be the problem? And he looked me right in the eye and he said, listen, it's not what you say about me in the meeting that counts. It's whether or not I have a share in making the plans that count. Oh, boy. Do you see the difference? People want a piece of the action. Now, that doesn't mean if you're in a supervisory position that you're going to just let people dictate what's to happen. The world isn't set up that way, nor our corporations, nor indeed our most ministries. But they want to share. They want what my good friend Sam Barkett used to call ownership of the idea. They want a share in the idea and in the plan before it happens. If you just announce a plan and say, now this is the plan and we want you all to cooperate in it, people will drag their feet, won't they? Because why? They weren't in on the planning of it. They didn't have a share in it. It wasn't theirs. It was somebody else's. Well, business has learned that now. They call it cooperative management. That's the highbrow term that they've put on it. Or participatory management, somebody else has called it. Well, whatever you want to call it, just remember, if you're going to honor a person, give him a chance to be heard before the plans get set in concrete. Use the magic phrase, what is your opinion? Huh? What is your opinion? Four little words are very important. Use that magic phrase. Ask people what they think before you set things in concrete. Now, that doesn't mean if you're working in a position where you have a supervisor that you're going to demand to make the decisions. Some management decisions inevitably are going to be made with which you may not agree. And in that case, when they're made, you cooperate because the Bible says you and I are to cooperate with our employers, rendering good service, not with eye service as men pleasers, but as the servants of God. But by the same token, if you're going to have a share in what's going on, always come with more than one suggestion. Let me share with you my theory of management. I stole it. Well, I didn't steal it. It was offered to me by my good friend John Norton, who for many years was with IBM, and he gave me a copy of what Tom Watson sent to his people defining good management. I'll just summarize it because it was a page long, and I don't have it here to read to you, nor do we have the time. He said, don't come with questions, come with answers. Don't come with one answer, come with alternate answers. Come with alternate answers costed out. How much will it cost to do this? And finally, come with one of those alternate answers on which you are willing to risk your job. And I adopted that many years ago in working with the dear ones at the college, and it worked very well. And I'm doing so now in other relationships. So this matter of honoring people, if you're in supervision, notice people, prove that you're interested and that you care by what you do, give them a chance to be folk of value by listening to their suggestions. Give them a share in planning before things happen, not simply announcing that this is what they have to do and hoping that they will comply. All right? Now, if you really want to honor a person, I think the bottom line ends up pray for them daily and earnestly. Because if you're praying daily and earnestly for anybody, it's going to show up in your attitude, it's going to show up in your conduct, it's going to show up in what you say. And they'll know it, and they'll thank you for it. It's good stuff, isn't it? Well, God bless you. See if we can apply it today, shall we? Dear Heavenly Father, today, oh, may we be people who honor other folk for Jesus' sake. Amen. Till I meet you once again by way of radio, walk with the King today and be a blessing.
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Psalm chapter 96, verses 1 through 3. O sing unto the Lord a new song. Sing unto the Lord all the earth. Sing unto the Lord, bless his name. Shew forth his salvation from day to day.

truly my soul silently waits for God. From him comes my salvation. He only is my rock and my salvation. He is my defense. I shall not be greatly moved. 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
1: Hear the Word. Reading from Romans 11, verses 33 through 36. Oh, the depth of the riches, both of the wisdom and knowledge of God! How unsearchable are His judgments, and His ways past finding out! For who hath known the mind of the Lord? Or who hath been His counselor? Or who hath first given to Him, and it shall be recompensed unto him again? For of Him, and through Him, and to Him are all things, to whom be glory forever. Amen.
2: Imagine opening your mailbox today and finding a letter that says you've been given $1 million. No catch, no fine print. It's yours. Can you imagine the joy, the relief? How would your life change? Well, now imagine that letter never reaches you. The gift is still yours, but you don't know it exists. That's a picture of millions of people who have never heard the gospel. The greatest gift God has ever given isn't wealth that fades away. It's the forgiveness of sins, eternal life through Jesus Christ, and as Ephesians 1 reminds us, every spiritual blessing in the heavenly places in Christ. But how can someone embrace a gift they've never heard about? 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
3: It's a pretty familiar scenario. A man's driving his family on vacation. Let's say they're going from Chicago to California, and his wife gently points out to him she just saw a sign saying, "Welcome to Kentucky." Okay. Kentucky, I don't believe is between Chicago and California. And repeatedly, the missus suggests that Mr. stop and ask directions. And then she says that four-letter word. You ready? I think we're lost. Oh, will he stop and ask for directions? No. Maybe it's something in the male chromosome. I don't know. Like most men, he's

0: but you don't know it exists. That's a picture of millions of people who have never heard the gospel. The greatest gift God has ever given isn't wealth that fades away. It's the forgiveness of sins, eternal life through Jesus Christ, and as Ephesians 1 reminds us, every spiritual blessing in the heavenly places in Christ. But how can someone embrace a gift they've never heard about? 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
1: It's a pretty familiar scenario. A man's driving his family on vacation. Let's say they're going from Chicago to California, and his wife gently points out to him she just saw a sign saying, "Welcome to Kentucky." Okay. Kentucky, I don't believe, is between Chicago and California. And repeatedly, the missus suggests that Mr. stop and ask directions. And then she says that four-letter word. You ready? "I think we're lost." Oh, will he stop and ask for directions? No. Maybe it's something in the male chromosome. I don't know. Like most men, he's too proud to admit he's lost, and he's probably not going to be getting to California. I'm Ron Hutchcraft, and I want to have a word with you today about lost, but proud. And when it comes to our eternal destination, I think most of us hope to end up in heaven. But do you know what will keep a lot of people from ending up where they hope to? Pride. Now, there's a powerful picture of this in our word for today from the Word of God. It's in 2 Kings 5:1. It's a story about a Syrian general named Naaman who discovers he has the incurable disease of leprosy. So he accepts advice to go to the prophet Elisha in Israel, who prescribes something that is not Naaman's idea of how you get well. Yeah, the prophet says, "Go wash yourself 7 times in the Jordan River, and your flesh will be restored, and you will be cleansed." Well, Naaman is furious. He says, "I thought he would surely come out to me and stand and call on the name of the Lord his God and wave his hand over the spot and cure me of my leprosy." Naaman had his own idea of how he could get cured. Just wasn't God's idea. Finally, it says he went down and dipped himself in the Jordan 7 times as the man of God had told him, and his flesh was restored and he became clean like that of a young man. Now, Naaman would go on dying until he swallowed his pride and did it God's way. You and I go on carrying the death penalty for our sin until we swallow our pride and come to God his way, which is to lay aside all our attempts to get to him through our own goodness, through our sins. And if you're ready to finally put your total trust in Jesus to forgive you and rescue you, would you tell him that now where you are? Just tell him, "Jesus, you're my only hope. You died for my sin. You came to find me, and I am yours from this day on." If that's where your heart's at, then our website ought to be your next stop online. It's anewstory.com. Will you check that out? Anewstory.com. If you're too proud to admit you need him, you will never end up in heaven. Pride can literally cost you your soul.
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0: Isaiah 12, verses 4 and 5. And you will say in that day, "Give thanks to the Lord. Call upon his name. Make known his deeds among the peoples. Proclaim that his name is exalted. Sing praises to the Lord. For he has done gloriously. Let this be made known in all the earth."
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1: For every breath that I have breathed,
0: 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Pray without ceasing. In everything, give thanks. For this is the will of God in Christ Jesus for you.
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Imagine opening your mailbox today and finding a letter that says you've been given $1 million. No catch, no fine print. It's yours. Can you imagine the joy, the relief? How would your life change? Well, now imagine that letter never reaches you. The gift is still yours, but you don't know it exists. That's a picture of millions of people who have never heard the gospel. The greatest gift God has ever given isn't wealth that fades away. It's the forgiveness of sins, eternal life through Jesus Christ, and as Ephesians 1 reminds us, every spiritual blessing in the heavenly places in Christ. But how can someone embrace a gift they've never heard about? 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

Now, some of you feel weak. Physically weak, some of you are. You may feel terribly weak spiritually, nearly to the stopping point. And in the face of temptations that come your way, you say to yourself, I don't know what I shall ever do. It seems I can't ever gain the victory over these things.

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0: Ezekiel chapter 38, verse 23. 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

Blessed is he that considereth the poor. The Lord will deliver him in time of trouble. The Lord will preserve him and keep him alive. And he shall be blessed upon the earth, and thou wilt not deliver him unto the will of his enemies. The Lord will strengthen him upon the bed of languishing. Thou wilt make all his bed in his sickness. Reading from Psalm 41, verses 1 through 3.

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0: First Peter 1 verse 3. Praise be to the God and Father of our Lord Jesus Christ. In His great mercy, He has given us new birth into a living hope through the resurrection of Jesus Christ from the dead.
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2: Ephesians chapter 6 tells us to be ready to face spiritual battle, to be ready to face the assault of the enemy by putting on the full armor of God. And the first piece of armor we're told to put on in Ephesians 6 is the belt of truth. So what does that mean, to put on the belt of truth? How do you do it? Well, the first thing you do in putting on the belt of truth is you decide that the Bible is going to be the source of truth. That when you need to look for truth, you go to the Bible. That you will realign your life based on what you find in the Bible. Here's what you need to understand. When you make that decision that the Bible is going to be the source of truth, it means there will be people who will think you are not very bright. You're an anti-intellectual, maybe a bit of a rube in certain professions. That decision to look to the Bible as your source of truth could cost you your job or a promotion. It could cost you your social standing. You could get canceled. In other words, putting on the belt of truth will have personal repercussions in this culture. But the decision not to look to the Bible as your source of truth will have spiritual repercussions. To not put on the belt of truth will leave you vulnerable to the attacks of the enemy, the father of lies. So here's the question we have to ask ourselves today. Will the Bible be our source of truth or not? Will we look elsewhere for truth? Or will we depend on God's word to be our source of truth? And will we agree with Jesus, who says, "I am the truth," and say, "Jesus, we will follow you"?
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Welcome back to another episode of 5 Minutes in Church History. You know, you're meandering around a country road or a scenic place, and all of a sudden you see it. Overlook ahead. Well, let's pull over and take an overlook of the Second Great Awakening. It was a very pivotal moment in American church history. It was a transatlantic phenomenon element to it, but I want to primarily focus on the Second Great Awakening in America. First of all, why was it needed? How was the American church or American culture asleep? Well, if we look at the 1790s, we see that it was an age of reason, as the book title has it by Thomas Paine. And at the very beginnings of this young American republic, there was a strong sense of secularism. Historians have documented that church attendance in the decade of the 1790s in America was in the single digits percentage-wise. It was not only an age of secularism, it was also an age of deism. These old congregational churches in New England were quickly careening into what was called Unitarian Universalism. And neither one of those are good doctrines, and put them together, it's really bad. So whether you're looking at the church and deism and Unitarianism and Universalism, or you're looking at the culture and secularism, you could say yes, asleep. So time for awakening. Second Great Awakening is dated from 1800 to the 1840s, and anything that runs a whole generation is going to have multiple arms to it, and sometimes difficult to wrap ourselves around it and get a handle on it, but let's do our best. It begins in the 1800s, that first decade, and it seems like it starts on college campuses. It starts on the campus of Yale. Timothy Dwight, he's Jonathan Edwards' grandson. He comes in as president, and he realizes that not only are most of the students unconverted and not really wanting anything to do with God, church, or religion, but so too are some of the faculty. And so Dwight starts doing two things. He starts preaching the gospel in chapel. So he has a presidential chapel every week, and he stands in front of the students and he preaches passionate sermons of the gospel. And he also holds debates with his faculty to debate them on these doctrines. And so between those two things, eventually revival comes to Yale. It also comes to Andover Newton. It also goes to Princeton University. A young student, Charles Hodge, is a student at Princeton. And in 1814 to 1815, he is converted during revival services at Princeton. Well, these students got very excited about the things of the Lord and about missions. And coming out of these students, we have the student volunteer movement in the 1800s, 1810s. And this is the entrance of America into foreign missions. And it would come to dominate foreign missions for many decades and even generations to come. There was also the revivals of Nettleton. We talked about him last week. And so here he is, crisscrossing Connecticut and New York and holding revivals. And under his ministry, estimated 30,000 converts to Christ. That's a lot of people in those days. And if we were to put it in today's numbers, a massive amount of people. There's also the revivals of Finney. And here we have Finney and his new measures. And we talked about him 2 weeks ago in the New Lebanon Conference. But his revivals begin in Rochester. And then he also is crisscrossing New York and Connecticut, preaching in some of the same exact towns that Nettleton and the others are preaching. And he ends up in New York City. And there are the businessmen's lunches. And these lunches turn into extended prayer meetings, and revivals are breaking out. And so we have revivals on the college campuses, we have revivals in the big cities, and lastly, we have revivals on the frontier. We have Cane Ridge, Kentucky, again back in the 1800s, and this was the revival camp meetings where people would come from all over and gathered at Cane Ridge, covered wagons, trains of covered wagons coming to Cane Ridge, and marathon preaching sessions, marathon revivals, and the Second Great Awakening. So there it is, our scenic overlook of a very important moment in American church history, the Second Great Awakening. And I'm Steve Nichols, and thanks for listening to 5 Minutes in Church History.

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2: Acts, chapter 26. Then Agrippa said to Paul, "You are permitted to speak for yourself." So Paul stretched out his hand and answered for himself, "I think myself happy, King Agrippa, because today I shall answer for myself before you concerning all the things of which I am accused by the Jews, especially because you are expert in all customs and questions which have to do with the Jews. Therefore, I beg you to hear me patiently. My manner of life from my youth, which was spent from the beginning among my own nation at Jerusalem, all the Jews know. They knew me from the first, if they were willing to testify, that according to the strictest sect of our religion, I lived a Pharisee. And now I stand and am judged for the hope of the promise made by God to our fathers. To this promise, our 12 tribes, earnestly serving God night and day, hope to attain. For this hope's sake, King Agrippa, I am accused by the Jews. Why should it be thought incredible by you that God raises the dead? Indeed, I myself thought I must do many things contrary to the name of Jesus of Nazareth. This I also did in Jerusalem, and many of the saints I shut up in prison, having received authority from the chief priests. And when they were put to death, I cast my vote against them, and I punished them often in every synagogue, and compelled them to blaspheme. And being exceedingly enraged against them, I persecuted them even to foreign cities. While thus occupied, as I journeyed to Damascus with authority and commission from the chief priests, at midday, O king, along the road I saw a light from heaven, brighter than the sun, shining around me and those who journeyed with me. And when we all had fallen to the ground, I heard a voice speaking.

your feet, for I have appeared to you for this purpose, to make you a minister and a witness both of the things which you have seen and of the things which I will yet reveal to you. I will deliver you from the Jewish people, as well as from the Gentiles, to whom I now send you, to open their eyes, in order to turn them from darkness to light, and from the power of Satan to God, that they may receive forgiveness of sins and an inheritance among those who are sanctified by faith in me. Therefore, King Agrippa, I was not disobedient to the heavenly vision, but declared first to those in Damascus and in Jerusalem, and throughout all the region of Judea, and then to the Gentiles, that they should repent, turn to God, and do works befitting repentance. For these reasons the Jews seized me in the temple and tried to kill me. Therefore, having obtained help from God, to this day I stand, witnessing both to small and great, saying no other things than those which the prophets and Moses said would come, that the Christ would suffer, that he would be the first to rise from the dead, and would proclaim light to the Jewish people and to the Gentiles. Now as he thus made his defense, Festus said with a loud voice, Paul, you are beside yourself. Much learning is driving you mad. But he said, I am not mad, most noble Festus, but speak the words of truth and reason. For the king, before whom I also speak freely, knows these things. For I am convinced that none of these things escapes his attention, since this thing was not done in a corner. King Agrippa, do you believe the prophet Paul? You almost persuade me to become a Christian. And Paul said, I would to God that not only you, but also all who hear me today, might become both almost and altogether such as I am, except for these chains. When he had said these things, the king stood up, as well as the governor and Bernice and those who sat with them. And when they had gone aside, they talked among themselves, saying, This man is doing nothing deserving of death or chains. Then Agrippa said to Festus, This man might have been set free if he had not appealed to Caesar. Acts Chapter 27. And when it was decided that we should sail to Italy, they delivered Paul and some other prisoners to one named Julius, a centurion of the Augustan regiment. So, entering a ship of Adramedium, we put to sea, meaning to sail along the coasts of Asia. Aristarchus, a Macedonian of Thessalonica, was with us, and the next day we landed at Sidon. And Julius treated Paul kindly and gave him liberty to go to his friends and receive care. When we had put to sea from there, we sailed under the shelter of Cyprus because the winds were contrary. And when we had sailed over the sea, which is off Cilicia and Pamphylia, we came to Myra, a city of Lycia. There the centurion found an Alexandrian ship sailing to Italy, and he put us on board. When we had sailed slowly many days, and arrived with difficulty off Cnidus, the wind not permitting us to proceed, we sailed under the shelter of Crete off Salmone. Passing it with difficulty, we came to a place called Fair Havens, near the city of Lycia. Now when much time had been spent, and sailing was now dangerous because the fast was already over, Paul advised disaster and much loss, not only of the cargo and ship, but also our lives. Nevertheless, the centurion was more persuaded by the helmsman and the owner of the ship than by the things spoken by Paul. And because the harbor was not suitable to winter in, the majority advised to set sail from there also, if by any means they could reach Phoenix, a harbor of Crete opening toward the southwest and northwest, and winter there. When the south wind blew softly, supposing that they had obtained their desire, putting out to sea, they sailed close by Crete. But not long after, a tempestuous headwind arose, called Euroclydon. So when the ship was caught, and could not head into the wind, we let her drive, and running under the shelter of an island called Clauda, we secured the skiff with difficulty. When they had taken it on board, they used

0: cables to undergird the ship, and fearing lest they should run aground on the Syrtis sands, they struck sail, and so were driven. And because we were exceedingly tempest-tossed, the next day they lightened the ship. On the third day we threw the ship's tackle overboard with our own hands. Now when neither sun nor stars appeared for many days, and no small tempest beat on us, all hope that we would be saved was finally given up. But after long abstinence from food, then Paul stood in the midst of them and said, "Men, you should have listened to me and not have sailed from Crete and incurred this disaster and loss. And now I urge you to take heart, for there will be no loss of life among you, but only of the ship. For there stood by me this night an angel of the God to whom I belong and whom I serve, saying, 'Do not be afraid, Paul. You must be brought before Caesar, and indeed God has granted you all those who sail with you. Therefore, take heart, men, for I believe God that it will be just as it was told me. However, we must run aground on a certain island.'"
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And do not be conformed to this world, but be transformed by the renewing of your mind, that you may prove what is that good and acceptable and perfect will of God. 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

Isaac Watts grew up in a church where only the Psalms were sung, and it frustrated him as a child because the Psalms had no direct praise for Jesus by name. Believing that both the Old and New Testaments tell a unified story, Watts began interpreting the Psalms in light of the gospel. One example of that work is the hymn, Jesus Shall Reign. Watts presents Jesus as the righteous king, fulfilling Solomon's prayer for justice and blessing. He defended this approach, saying, "I'm just doing what David would have done if he had lived in the days of Christianity."

For God so loved the world that he gave his only begotten Son, that whoever believes in him should not perish, but have everlasting life. Family Radio.

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1: Hear the word. Reading from Philippians 4, verses 4 through 7. Rejoice in the Lord always. And again I say, rejoice. Let your moderation be known unto all men. The Lord is at hand. Be careful for nothing, but in everything, by prayer and supplication, with thanksgiving, let your requests be made known unto God. And the peace of God, which passeth all understanding, shall keep your hearts and minds through Christ Jesus.
2: Imagine opening your mailbox today and finding a letter that says you've been given $1 million. No catch, no fine print. It's yours. Can you imagine the joy, the relief? How would your life change? Well, now imagine that letter never reaches you. The gift is still yours, but you don't know it exists. That's a picture of millions of people who have never heard the gospel. The greatest gift God has ever given isn't wealth that fades away. It's the forgiveness of sins, eternal life through Jesus Christ, and as Ephesians 1 reminds us, every spiritual blessing in the heavenly places in Christ. But how can someone embrace a gift they've never heard about? 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

0: brother Dave was always one of those people who took the rough path. One day, I got a call from Dave, and Dave said, "Cannon, you aren't going to believe it. It's like I finally get it about God." And in the background, blaring over the radio, was Mercy Me's song, "I Can Only Imagine."
1: I can

0: few weeks later, we were waiting for him to come to a football game, and he never showed up. We got word later that he had passed away and gone home to heaven, and I had the privilege of sharing with my parents, "Don't worry, Dave is with the Lord."
1: Therefore, if anyone is in Christ, he is a new creation. Old things have passed away. Behold, all things have become new.
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0: 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One day, I got a call from Dave, and Dave said, "Kevin, you aren't going to believe it. It's like I finally get it about God." And in the background, blaring over the radio, was Mercy Me's song, "I Can Only Imagine."
1: I can

0: 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We got word later that he had passed away and gone home to heaven, and I had the privilege of sharing with my parents, "Don't worry, Dave is with the Lord."
1: Therefore, if anyone is in Christ, he is a new creation. Old things have passed away. Behold, all things have become new.
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unbridled celebration of family and friend. Such are earthly marriages between a man and a woman. Joyful, wonderful, but temporary. Now, consider a far more glorious and permanent marriage that will never end. Unlike human marriage, in which all bonds are broken by death, the marriage of Christ Jesus and his bride, the church, will never be broken, because death will never enter heaven. The unspeakable news that Jesus Christ is gathering his bride from every corner of this world to come to the wedding feast of the Lamb is almost too wonderful to bear. And yet that is the news that we have been commissioned to declare. 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

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The greatest song will always be the song born in the greatest suffering.

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0: Welcome back to another episode of 5 Minutes in Church History. You know, you're meandering around a country road or a scenic place, and all of a sudden you see it. Overlook ahead. Well, let's pull over and take an overlook of the Second Great Awakening. It was a very pivotal moment in American church history. It was a transatlantic phenomenon element to it, but I want to primarily focus on the Second Great Awakening in America. First of all, why was it needed? How was the American church or American culture asleep? Well, if we look at the 1790s, we see that it was an age of reason, as the book title has it by Thomas Paine. And at the very beginnings of this young American republic, there was a strong sense of secularism. Historians have documented that church attendance in the decade of the 1790s in America was in the single digits percentage-wise. It was not only an age of secularism, it was also an age of deism. These old congregational churches in New England were quickly careening into what was called Unitarian Universalism. And neither one of those are good doctrines, and put them together, it's really bad. So whether you're looking at the church and deism and Unitarianism and Universalism, or you're looking at the culture and secularism, you could say yes. Asleep. So, time for awakening. Second Great Awakening is dated from 1800 to the 1840s, and anything that runs a whole generation is going to have multiple arms to it, and sometimes difficult to wrap ourselves around it and get a handle on it, but let's do our best. It begins in the 1800s, that first decade, and it seems like it starts on college campuses. It starts on the campus of Yale. Timothy Dwight, he's Jonathan Edwards' grandson. He comes in as president, and he realizes that not only are most of the students unconverted and not really wanting anything to do with God, church, or religion, but so too are some of the faculty. And so Dwight starts doing two things. He starts preaching the gospel in chapel. So he has a presidential chapel every week, and he stands in front of the students and he preaches passionate sermons of the gospel. And he also holds debates with his faculty to debate them on these doctrines. And so between those two things, eventually revival comes to Yale. It also comes to Andover Newton. It also goes to Princeton University. A young student, Charles Hodge, is a student at Princeton. And in 1814 to 1815, he is converted during revival services at Princeton. Well, these students got very excited about the things of the Lord and about missions. And coming out of these students, we have the student volunteer movement in the 1800s, 1810s. And this is the entrance of America into foreign missions. And it would come to dominate foreign missions for many decades and even generations to come. There was also the revivals of Nettleton. We talked about him last week. And so here he is, crisscrossing Connecticut and New York and holding revivals. And under his ministry, estimated 30,000 converts to Christ. That's a lot of people in those days. And if we were to put it in today's numbers, a massive amount of people. There's also the revivals of Finney. And here we have Finney in his new measures. And we talked about him 2 weeks ago in the New Lebanon Conference. But his revivals begin in Rochester. And then he also is crisscrossing New York and Connecticut, preaching in some of the same exact towns that Nettleton and the others are preaching. And he ends up in New York City. And there are the businessmen's lunches. And these lunches turn into extended prayer meetings, and revivals are breaking out. And so we have revivals on the college campuses, we have revivals in the big cities, and lastly, we have revivals on the frontier. We have Cane Ridge, Kentucky, again back in the 1800s, and this was the revival camp meetings where people would come from all over and gathered at Cane Ridge, covered wagons, trains of covered wagons coming to Cane Ridge, and marathon preaching sessions, marathon revivals, and the Second Great Awakening. So there it is, our scenic overlook of a very important moment in American church history, the Second Great Awakening. And I'm Steve Nichols, and thanks for listening to 5 Minutes in Church History.
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0: writing box and asks her the question that she has longed to hear. And for a moment, she is speechless. But soon, a joyful smile, a gentle tear, and then finally, an overjoyed yes. The joy of that moment soon gives way to a flurry of phone calls and texts, an unbridled celebration of family and friend. Such are earthly marriages between a man and a woman. Joyful, wonderful, but temporary. Now, consider a far more glorious and permanent marriage that will never end. Unlike human marriage, in which all bonds are broken by death, the marriage of Christ Jesus and his bride, the church, will never be broken, because death will never enter heaven. The unspeakable news that Jesus Christ is gathering his bride from every corner of this world to come to the wedding feast of the Lamb is almost too wonderful to bear. And yet, that is the news that we have been commissioned to declare. Will you rejoice together with us and come join us financially in spreading this incredible message? 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

On a Wednesday morning, it's Bob Lapine with you here on Family Radio. This week we are looking at the schemes of the devil, and we're doing it because we're looking at spiritual warfare all this month and what it means to put on the whole armor of God, as we read about in Ephesians 6. One of the schemes of the devil is temptation. He's called the tempter. He is not omniscient, but he is smart enough to recognize the places where we are weak, where we are prone to sin, and then he happily dribbles the bait in front of us. Maybe you've had something like this happen to you. I've gone to YouTube and watched a video, and then I've looked over to the side, and there are a bunch of other videos they're suggesting for me. They know what I like. They know my algorithm. And they can lure me into a long season of watching YouTube videos simply because of those algorithms. Now, Satan knows your algorithms. He knows how to put up on your screen or put in your path or bring to your mind things that will cause you interested in that. You no doubt know this passage from James 1 that talks about how temptation works. Each person is tempted when he is lured and enticed by his own desire. Then desire, when it has conceived, gives birth to sin, and sin, when it's fully grown, gives death. We are tempted when we are lured and enticed by our own desire. And how does Satan know our desires? Not because he can read our mind. He doesn't have to. All he has to do is watch our lives, and he sees where our weaknesses are, and then he tempts us in those areas. That's why we have to be strong in the Lord and in the power of his might. That's what Ephesians 6 says. And put on the whole armor of God. We have to recognize we're living in a spiritual battle, and we need to be ready to do battle every day.

Here's what you need to do with your anxiety. Not deny it, not ignore it, but actually cast it. Verse 7 begins with an imperative. Cast it. No. The imperative is actually humble yourself. And one of the evidences that we have humbled ourselves is seen in what we do with the experience of anxiety. We need to be humble enough to recognize that we're not in control.

0: Thanks for joining us this morning on Family Radio. I'm Bob Lapine. You know the well-known verse, Romans 8:28, which tells us that all things work together for good for those who love God, those who are the called according to His purposes. Charles Spurgeon, looking at that verse this morning in his Morning by Morning devotional, says, upon some points a believer is absolutely sure. A believer knows, for instance, that God sits in the stern sheets of the vessel when it rocks the most. He believes that an invisible hand is always on the world's tiller, and that wherever providence may drift, Jehovah steers it. That reassuring knowledge prepares him for everything. He knows, too, that God is always wise, and knowing this, he is confident that there can be no accidents, no mistakes, nothing can occur which ought not to arise. A believer can say, if I should lose all I have, it's better that I should lose all I have. If God so wills, the worst calamity is the wisest and kindest thing that could befall to me if God ordains it. Believing that God rules all, that he governs wisely, that he brings good out of evil, the believer's heart is assured, and he is enabled calmly to meet each trial as it comes. The believer can, in the spirit of true resignation, pray, send me what you will, my God, so long as it comes from you. Never came there an ill portion from your table to any of your children. Whatever your circumstances, whatever life might bring you today, know that God is in control and that what he brings you is for your good and for his glory.
1: 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Bite-sized moments to refresh your soul. Here's Jason Frentzos with a little encouragement.
2: When you hear the word neighbor, who comes to mind? You know, most of us think of the people who live right next door or down the street, those who are very close by to us. And that's how the word has always really been understood, even in old times in ancient Israel. A neighbor was usually a fellow Israelite, someone who believed the same things you did, lived in the same community. But even then, more than 2,000 years ago, God was already preparing his people for a much bigger idea of who our neighbor is. Throughout the Old Testament, you'll remember, we see outsiders like Rahab and Ruth who were welcomed into God's covenant family. They were pagans, strangers. Now they became neighbors. And then in the New Testament, Jesus took that idea even further. When he was asked, who is my neighbor? Jesus responded with the parable of the Good Samaritan. The hero in that story wasn't the religious leaders, you know, the priests or the Levites. It was Samaritan, someone who was an outsider, even an enemy to the Jews. And Jesus made it clear that being a neighbor has very little to do with people who are closest to you, those who share your beliefs. No, it has everything to do with showing mercy. That's the vision that Christ has for his church, so that wherever we go, we find neighbors. Whether it's friends, strangers, those who we agree with, those who we don't, Christians and non-Christians alike, Jesus teaches us that no one is beyond the love of God, and no one is outside the reach of our compassion.
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6: All right, thank you very much. And hello again, my dear radio friend. How in the world are you? Doing all right? Yes, this is your friend Bob Cook, and we're back together again. Hallelujah. I am so grateful for every additional moment I can spend with you over the Word of God. God bless you today. May there be something just suited for your personal needs from God's inerrant, infallible, eternal Word, the Bible. We are in 1 Peter chapter 2, and the last time we got together, we began with 2:17, honor all men, love the brotherhood, fear God, honor the king. It's quite a formula there. All men, the brothers, God, and human authorities. You start with all men, and you go especially to those who know the Lord Jesus. You start with Almighty God as supreme authority, and then you go to your relationship with human authorities. That's the logic of that progression there. Well, we talked about honoring people, and we found out that God uses that word in terms not only of the lips, what we say, but of the heart, the attitude we have toward him. And that meaning, of course, is projected squarely into our human interpersonal relationships. It's not just what I say about you that proves that I honor you, but it's my attitude toward you and my actions that are determined by that attitude. You remember I spoke to you about noticing people? Notice him, care about him, share in your plans. If you're in supervision, share your plans with people. And then most of all, pray for the individual. Honor all men. Look at other human individuals as being indeed the valuable persons that they are. Jesus said, what shall it profit a man if he shall gain the whole world and lose his own soul? Or once having lost it, what will he give in exchange for his soul? How can he buy it back? God says that you are immensely, indescribably valuable. That's what God thinks about you. And so Peter reflects that consciousness when he says, honor all men. All that means all people. What do you do? Well, you realize that the individual at whom you're looking and with whom you're speaking is valuable in God's sight and thus in yours. That there is an ever-dying soul there to be saved, or if a Christian, to be nurtured and blessed. Your job with other people is either to lead them to Christ, or else, if they already know him, to bless them and nurture them and encourage them and strengthen them. Honor. Then, said he, love the brotherhood. And there he uses that John 3:16 verb for love, agape, Calvary love, God's kind of love, the brotherhood. Now, what characterizes the love of God? Herein is love, not that we loved God, but that he loved us and sent his Son to be the propitiation for our sins, says John in his epistle. That very familiar verse that quoted by millions around the world, for God so loved the world that he gave his only begotten Son, that whosoever believeth in him should not perish but have everlasting life. The essence of love is sacrifice, willing and deep and glad and pervasive sacrifice. And that involves an act of the will. It involves self-discipline. It involves self-giving. It involves extending yourself for another person's sake. God so loved that he gave. Love the brotherhood. Oftentimes, let's admit it, we put up with other Christians. There are some people, when you meet them, you don't think, what can I impart to this person? How can I encourage him or her? How can I bless or strengthen him or her? All you think is, how can I cope with this situation? Some people seem to be an accident going somewhere to happen, don't they? Well, just remember, you and I may also be that kind of a threat to other people at times. We're all human. And so our job is not just to cope with other believers, but to love them with a Calvary love. How do you accomplish this? Well, you don't do it by talk. And someone preaching to you will not change your attitude toward a given individual. After everything is said and done, you'll probably reply, well, I know that's what you think, but... And your attitude hasn't changed a bit. So that it has to start with your heart somehow being changed. How do you do this? Well, Romans 5:5 says, the love of God is shed abroad in our hearts by the Holy Ghost, who is given unto us. Paul later remarks, as he writes to the people in Corinth, the love of Christ constraineth us. Because we thus judge that if one died for all, then we're all dead, and that they which live should not henceforth live for themselves, but for him. The love of Christ makes us do what we do, says he. Constraineth us. If you're constrained to do something, that's an old English word that means something made you do it. The love of Christ constraineth us. That means God's love in our hearts makes us do what we do. There is no substitute for waiting before your Lord until he fills you then with his Holy Spirit, for the fruit of the Spirit is love, joy, peace, long-suffering, etc. The first word mentioned as the result of the Holy Spirit's control of my life is divine love, agape. So there's no substitute for the process of waiting before God until your heart is warm and tender toward him, and thus, by reflection, toward other human beings as well. I have found it, in that connection, very helpful to pray for people with whom I had difficulty. And I didn't pray, Lord, get him, Lord, hit him, Lord, get him out of my hair. You know, that kind of praying isn't too fruitful. As a matter of fact, I tried it that way on one occasion many years ago. This would go back 40 years and more. I was determined to settle the problem of a dear Christian who, he was, as I've said a moment ago, seemingly an accident going somewhere to happen. He always seemed, at least, to rub people the wrong way and bothered me, and I decided I was just going to pray him out. So I made a date with God on a given day and got down on my knees and started to pray, oh God, you know about this man, and he bothers me, and please handle the situation, please get him out of here. Well, you know already that I got nowhere in that kind of praying. Just didn't. I didn't get anywhere. And so I changed the tone and the angle of my praying, and I thought, well, maybe I better pray for him. I prayed for him, prayed for his wife. I figured she needed help too. And asked God to bless, and asked God to enrich his life, asked God to help him grow in the things of God. Prayed earnestly for him, and as sincerely as I knew how, committed him to God over a period of several minutes. I think it ran on into close to an hour. I was praying for this man. Well, then I seemed to get somewhere in my praying. Then my heart was warmed and blessed. I felt good toward him instead of resentful. God changed my attitude. You remember reading the book of Job, it said God brought again the captivity of Job when he prayed for his friends. Job had to learn to intercede, not just to defend himself. And so it is for you and for me. Love the brotherhood. People who belong to Jesus are to be loved with a Calvary love. How do I do that? I get down before God and I pray for them until the Holy Spirit of God fills my heart with God's love. The fruit of the Spirit is love. You wait before God until, by faith, your life is filled with His love. Then what? Then you seek opportunity to be a blessing. Now, don't make a federal case of it and say, I'm going to be a blessing to you, my brother. No. People will avoid you by the hundreds if you do that. No, just look for ways to be of help and be of encouragement. There's a little management book that says, try to catch people doing something right instead of looking for something they do wrong. When this person for whom you've been praying does something worthy of commendation, don't fail to commend him or her. Notice something about them and be of encouragement. And if there's help needed, offer the help without making a project of it. Follow your prayers. You've prayed until your heart is warm and tender with the love of God. Follow your praying with helpfulness for Jesus' sake. And then, if you can do so, engage this person or persons with you in activities that result in the salvation of souls. There is nothing that will break the ice between people like being present when somebody is born again. If you can have someone with you who may have been difficult in interpersonal relationships, if you can have that person with you when you're leading somebody to Christ, oh, what a difference it makes in his or her attitude toward everything. Because, you see, the miracle of the new birth puts a glow on all of life when you see what God is doing in people's hearts. Jesus was approached by a delegation from John the Baptist, who said, in effect, was John mistaken? He wants to know, did he make a mistake in announcing you as the Messiah? Look, he's rotting in jail, and you haven't done anything about it. And he wants to know, did he make a mistake? Jesus said, look around you and see what happens. The sick are healed, the lame walk, the deaf can hear, the blind can see. And the poor have the gospel preached unto them. Just tell John about that. And that was the answer. There was never any more question on the part of John the Baptist, even though he remained in prison until he was executed. It was God's plan to do it that way. Not very pleasant for John the Baptist, but that's what God had in mind, that he was to be the forerunner of Christ, period, and that his ministry then ended. But he never asked a question again. Why? Because when you see what Jesus is doing in somebody's life, it ends the questioning and the doubts, and the static is removed in the relationships between people. So bring somebody with you when you're going to lead somebody to Christ. You'll find that there's a healthful and helpful influence involved. Well, we get at the rest of this verse the next time we get together. Dear Heavenly Father, today may our hearts be filled with love for others. In Jesus' name, amen. Till I meet you once again by way of radio, walk with the King today and be a blessing.
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although the fig tree shall not blossom. Neither shall fruit be in the vines, the labor of the olive shall fail, and the fields shall yield no meat. The flock shall be cut off from the fold, and there shall be no herd in the stalls. Yet I will rejoice in the Lord. I will joy in the God of my salvation. Reading from Habakkuk 3, verses 17 through 18.

Imagine opening your mailbox today and finding a letter that says you've been given $1 million. No catch, no fine print. It's yours. Can you imagine the joy, the relief? How would your life change? Well, now imagine that letter never reaches you. The gift is still yours, but you don't know it exists. That's a picture of millions of people who have never heard the gospel. The greatest gift God has ever given isn't wealth that fades away. It's the forgiveness of sins, eternal life through Jesus Christ, and as Ephesians 1 reminds us, every spiritual blessing in the heavenly places in Christ. But how can someone embrace a gift they've never heard about? 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

And on a Wednesday morning, glad to have you with us here on Family Radio. I'm Bob Lapine. Time for the Bible quiz for a Wednesday. I've got the questions. Let's see if you have the answers. Question number one. When the Philippian jailer came to Paul and Silas and said, "Men, what must I do to be saved?" What answer did Paul give him in Acts chapter 16? Question number two. According to Jesus in John 10:28, what kind of life does the good shepherd give to his sheep? "I give them this kind of life." What is it? And then question number three, 2 Timothy 1:12, Paul says, "I know whom I have believed, and I am persuaded that he is able to do this." What is it that he's able to do? So again, to recap, the Philippian jailer comes to Paul and Silas in Acts 16, says, "What must I do to be saved?" How do they respond? John 10, what kind of life does the good shepherd give to his sheep? And 2 Timothy 1:12, "I know whom I have believed, and I am persuaded that he is able to do this." What is it? You know how we do this? Let's sing along, hum along to this hymn. And the answers are coming up here on Family Radio. How

And it's great to have you joining us on a Wednesday morning here on Family Radio. I'm Bob Lapine. Just had our Bible quiz questions. I've got the answers. Let's see how you did this morning. Question number one. The Philippian jailer comes to Paul and Silas after the earthquake and the jail is opened, Acts chapter 16. He comes and says, "What must I do to be saved?" How do they respond? "Believe on the Lord Jesus Christ and you will be saved, you and your household." Not if you believe your household is saved, but you believe your whole household can be saved if you will all believe on the Lord Jesus Christ. That was the answer. Question number two. John 10:28, what kind of life does the good shepherd give to his sheep? Well, he gives them eternal life. That's what it says. I give them eternal life. And then question number three, 2 Timothy 1, verse 12, Paul says, I know whom I have believed and am persuaded that he is able to do this. He is able to keep what I have committed to him until that day. In fact, I thought, as I was posing the question, I thought, some of you will know the answer, not because you know 2 Timothy chapter 1, but because you know the hymn where the chorus says that. Let's listen to that hymn together here on Family Radio.

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0: John the Baptist challenges our normal way of thinking. In his humble spirit, he said, "The one who is coming after me, Christ the Messiah, I am not worthy to untie his sandals. He must increase, and I must decrease." Is that your heart attitude? Do you want Jesus to be exalted? Do you want to increase his reputation?
1: Hey, I got 235 likes on my most recent post. Not bad.
0: Trying to build a name for ourselves is frustrating because we can never do enough. But when we serve for God's glory and focus on making his name great, that's when we find true fulfillment. With Seeking Him, I'm Nancy DeMoss Wagglemuth.
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We have people who are deeply disturbed about the state of our culture who never hit their knees. Ian Bounds has said, when we depend upon men, we get what men can do. When we depend upon mechanisms, we get what mechanisms can do. But when we depend

We have churches that constantly harangue us about how bad the world is and how important it is that we live our Christian lives, but we don't spend seasons in prayer. Homer W. Hodge said, prayer should be the breath of our breathing and the life of our living.

0: And it's great to have you along with us this morning on Family Radio and every morning here on Family Radio. Thanks to those of you who join us every day. We're going to go to the Lord in prayer this morning in the book of Proverbs, chapter 3. The Bible says that we are to keep sound wisdom and discretion. They will be life to our soul, an adornment for the neck. And then we will walk on our way securely. Our foot will not stumble. If we lie down, we will not be afraid. And when we lie down, our sleep will be sweet. Lord, as we come to you this morning, we want to be men and women who demonstrate wisdom and discretion. We want to walk with the wise today. We want to follow you. We don't want to lean on our own understanding or our own wisdom. We want to continue to turn to you and pray that you would fill us with wisdom and discretion. And Lord, we pray that as we do, we would have no fear, that our sleep would be sweet, that we would know that in relying on you, we can have confidence and comfort, that your path is the right path and that your way will direct our steps. We pray all these things this morning in Jesus' name. Amen.
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2: Picture the moment a young man drops to one knee, opens a small ring box, and asks her the question that she has longed to hear. And for a moment, she is speechless, but soon a joyful smile, a gentle tear, and then finally an overjoyed yes. The joy of that moment soon gives way to a flurry of phone calls and texts, an unbridled celebration of family and friend. Such are earthly marriages between a man and a woman. Joyful, wonderful, but temporary. Now, consider a far more glorious and permanent marriage that will never end. Unlike human marriage, in which all bonds are broken by death, the marriage of Christ Jesus and his bride, the church, will never be broken, because death will never enter heaven. The unspeakable news that Jesus Christ is gathering his bride from every corner of this world to come to the wedding feast of the Lamb is almost too wonderful to bear. 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

And on a Wednesday morning, glad to have you with us here on Family Radio. I'm Bob Lapine. Time for the Bible quiz for a Wednesday. I've got the questions. Let's see if you have the answers. Question number one. When the Philippian jailer came to Paul and Silas and said, "Men, what must I do to be saved?" What answer did Paul give him in Acts chapter 16? Question number two. According to Jesus in John 10:28, what kind of life does the good shepherd give to his sheep? "I give them this kind of life." What is it? And then question number three, 2 Timothy 1:12, Paul says, "I know whom I have believed, and I am persuaded that he is able to do this." What is it that he's able to do? So again, to recap, the Philippian jailer comes to Paul and Silas in Acts 16, says, "What must I do to be saved?" How do they respond? John 10, "What kind of life does the good shepherd give to his sheep?" And 2 Timothy 1:12, "I know whom I have believed, and I am persuaded that he is able to do this." What is it? You know how we do this? Let's sing along, hum along to this hymn. And the answers are coming up here on Family Radio.

And it's great to have you joining us on a Wednesday morning here on Family Radio. I'm Bob Lapine. Just had our Bible quiz questions. I've got the answers. Let's see how you did this morning. Question number one. The Philippian jailer comes to Paul and Silas after the earthquake and the jail is opened, Acts chapter 16. He comes and says, "What must I do to be saved?" How do they respond? "Believe on the Lord Jesus Christ and you will be saved, you and your household." Not if you believe your household is saved, but you believe your whole household can be saved if you will all believe on the Lord Jesus Christ. That was the answer. Question number two. John 10:28, what kind of life does the good shepherd give to his sheep? Well, he gives them eternal life. That's what it says. I give them eternal life. And then question number three, 2 Timothy 1, verse 12, Paul says, I know whom I have believed and am persuaded that he is able to do this. He is able to keep what I have committed to him until that day. In fact, I thought as I was posing the question, I thought some of you will know the answer, not because you know 2 Timothy chapter 1, but because you know the hymn where the chorus says that. Let's listen to that hymn together here on Family Radio.

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0: John the Baptist challenges our normal way of thinking. In his humble spirit, he said, "The one who is coming after me, Christ the Messiah, I am not worthy to untie his sandals. He must increase, and I must decrease." Is that your heart attitude? Do you want Jesus to be exalted? Do you want to increase his reputation?
1: Hey, I got 235 likes on my most recent post. 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
0: Trying to build a name for ourselves is frustrating because we can never do enough. 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

We have people who are deeply disturbed about the state of our culture who never hit their knees. Ian Bounds has said, when we depend upon men, we get what men can do. When we depend upon mechanisms, we get what mechanisms can do. But when we depend

We have churches that constantly harangue us about how bad the world is and how important it is that we live our Christian lives, but we don't spend seasons in prayer. Homer W. Hodge said, prayer should be the breath of our breathing and the life of our living.

0: And it's great to have you along with us this morning on Family Radio and every morning here on Family Radio. Thanks to those of you who join us every day. We're going to go to the Lord in prayer this morning in the book of Proverbs, chapter 3. The Bible says that we are to keep sound wisdom and discretion. They will be life to our soul, an adornment for the neck. And then we will walk on our way securely. Our foot will not stumble. If we lie down, we will not be afraid. And when we lie down, our sleep will be sweet. Lord, as we come to you this morning, we want to be men and women who demonstrate wisdom and discretion. We want to walk with the wise today. We want to follow you. We don't want to lean on our own understanding or our own wisdom. We want to continue to turn to you and pray that you would fill us with wisdom and discretion. And Lord, we pray that as we do, we would have no fear, that our sleep would be sweet, that we would know that in relying on you, we can have confidence and comfort that your path is the right path and that your way will direct our steps. We pray all these things this morning in Jesus' name. Amen.
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2: Picture the moment a young man drops to one knee, opens a small ring box, and asks her the question that she has longed to hear. And for a moment, she is speechless, but soon a joyful smile, a gentle tear, and then finally an overjoyed yes. The joy of that moment soon gives way to a flurry of phone calls and texts, an unbridled celebration of family and friend. Such are earthly marriages between a man and a woman. Joyful, wonderful, but temporary. Now, consider a far more glorious and permanent marriage that will never end. Unlike human marriage, in which all bonds are broken by death, the marriage of Christ Jesus and his bride, the church, will never be broken, because death will never enter heaven. The unspeakable news that Jesus Christ is gathering his bride from every corner of this world to come to the wedding feast of the Lamb is almost too wonderful to bear. And yet, that is the news that we have been commissioned to declare. 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
1: Whatever you're facing, whatever you're going through, you have a hope for a future that is beyond your imagination. Life may be hard today, but what God has prepared for us is a great and a glorious day.

And it's always great to have you with us here on Family Radio. I'm Bob Lapine. We are thinking about spiritual warfare this week and this month. We're looking at Ephesians chapter 6 and what it means to put on the full armor of God. And this week we've been looking at the strategies of the accuser, the evil one. The Bible says that Satan is the father of lies. One of his strategies, one of his schemes, is to twist your thinking or to twist God's word so that we don't believe it, we doubt it, we don't follow it, we don't obey it. The first temptation given in the garden in Genesis chapter 3 was a temptation to doubt what God had said. Genesis 3, Satan said to the woman, "Did God actually say you shall not eat of the tree in the garden?" There is so much wrapped up in that seemingly innocent question. Satan is saying, did you hear God right? Do you have the right interpretation on his command? Would a good God keep something that you desire from you? Are you sure this is what God said? Maybe you were confused. And that's how this temptation works, and that's why we have to be on guard and recognize that the father of lies is going to tempt us to doubt or disbelieve what God has said. And in our day, Satan is sowing lies everywhere. Any lie that will get us to turn from God, to disbelieve God, to trust someone or something else, that's what Satan is selling. This is one of the central schemes of the devil, to get you to ignore God's word or doubt God's word or add to God's word or look for truth outside of God's word. And we've got to be on guard against that strategy, and we have to resist it when Satan brings it to mind.

And on a Wednesday morning, glad to have you with us here on Family Radio. I'm Bob Lapine. Time for the Bible quiz for a Wednesday. I've got the questions. Let's see if you have the answers. Question number one. When the Philippian jailer came to Paul and Silas and said, "Men, what must I do to be saved?" What answer did Paul give him in Acts chapter 16? Question number two. According to Jesus in John 10:28, what kind of life does the good shepherd give to his sheep? "I give them this kind of life." What is it? And then question number three, 2 Timothy 1:12, Paul says, "I know whom I have believed, and I am persuaded that he is able to do this." What is it that he's able to do? So again, to recap, the Philippian jailer comes to Paul and Silas in Acts 16, says, "What must I do to be saved?" How do they respond? John 10, "What kind of life does the good shepherd give to his sheep?" And 2 Timothy 1:12, "I know whom I have believed, and I am persuaded that he is able to do this." What is it? You know how we do this? Let's sing along, hum along to this hymn. And the answers are coming up here on Family Radio.

And it's great to have you joining us on a Wednesday morning here on Family Radio. I'm Bob Lapine. Just had our Bible quiz questions. I've got the answers. Let's see how you did this morning. Question number one. The Philippian jailer comes to Paul and Silas after the earthquake and the jail is opened, Acts chapter 16. He comes and says, "What must I do to be saved?" How do they respond? "Believe on the Lord Jesus Christ and you will be saved, you and your household." Not if you believe your household is saved, but you believe your whole household can be saved if you will all believe on the Lord Jesus Christ. That was the answer. Question number two. John 10:28, what kind of life does the good shepherd give to his sheep? Well, he gives them eternal life. That's what it says. I give them eternal life. And then question number three, 2 Timothy 1, verse 12, Paul says, "I know whom I have believed and am persuaded that he is able to do this. He is able to keep what I have committed to him until that day." In fact, I thought as I was posing the question, I thought some of you will know the answer, not because you know 2 Timothy chapter 1, but because you know the hymn where the chorus says that. Let's listen to that hymn together here on Family Radio.

But he said to me, my grace is sufficient for you, for my strength is made perfect in weakness. Therefore, most gladly, I will rather boast in my infirmities, that the power of Christ may rest upon me. Family Radio.

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1: I love what the Bible says in 1 Corinthians 15:58. It reminds us that whatever we do today, our labor is not in vain. The Bible says, therefore, my beloved brothers, be steadfast, immovable, always abounding in the work of the Lord, knowing that in the Lord, your labor is not in vain.

0: Unveiling Mercy, a daily walk through the Bible with Chad Bird.
1: Let's talk about spiritual warfare for a moment. Not a single day goes by when we can get out of bed in the morning and say, today's the day there's been a truce declared between God and the forces of darkness that want to devour our souls. As Father Thomas Hopko once said, have no expectation except to be fiercely tempted to your last breath. Every day, we're in the middle of a spiritual war. So what do? Well, we take up the shield of faith, as Paul tells us. We take up the sword of the Spirit, which is the Word of God. And we also take up the prayer book of the Christian soldier, the Book of Psalms. Spend 5 minutes in the Book of Psalms, and you realize there's enemies all over the place, enemies that seek to destroy us. And so we pray the Psalms. And as we do, we are arming ourselves against these attacks from the evil one, from the forces of darkness. And we also know that we have a warrior who fights for us. We have Christ. Notice how Psalm 35 begins. Contend, O Lord, against those who contend against me. Fight against those who fight against me. That's Christ, contending and fighting against those who are against us. And he says to our soul, I am your salvation. And so we rest secure in him, knowing that in the midst of this life's battles and wars, we are already victorious in Christ, who is victorious over all evil by means of his resurrection from the dead.
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And it's great to have you along with us this morning on Family Radio and every morning here on Family Radio. Thanks to those of you who join us every day. We're going to go to the Lord in prayer this morning in the book of Proverbs, chapter 3. The Bible says that we are to keep sound wisdom and discretion. They will be life to our soul and adornment for the neck. And then we will walk on our way securely. Our foot will not stumble. If we lie down, we will not be afraid. And when we lie down, our sleep will be sweet. Lord, as we come to you this morning, we want to be men and women who demonstrate wisdom and discretion. We want to walk with the wise today. We want to follow you. We don't want to lean on our own understanding or our own wisdom. We want to continue to turn to you and pray that you would fill us with wisdom and discretion. And Lord, we pray that as we do, we would have no fear, that our sleep would be sweet, that we would know that in relying on you, we can have confidence and comfort that your path is the right path and that your way will direct our steps. We pray all these things this morning in Jesus' name. Amen.

0: asks her the question that she has longed to hear. And for a moment, she is speechless. But soon a joyful smile, a gentle tear, and then finally an overjoyed yes. The joy of that moment soon gives way to a flurry of phone calls and texts, an unbridled celebration of family and friend. Such are earthly marriages between a man and a woman. Joyful, wonderful, but temporary. Now, consider a far more glorious and permanent marriage that will never end. Unlike human marriage, in which all bonds are broken by death, the marriage of Christ Jesus and his bride, the church, will never be broken, because death will never enter heaven. The unspeakable news that Jesus Christ is gathering his bride from every corner of this world to come to the wedding feast of the Lamb is almost too wonderful to bear. And yet that is the news that we have been commissioned to declare. Will you rejoice together with us and come join us financially in spreading this incredible message? 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
2: 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And so he said, Lord, save me from death so that I can continue to lift up my voice and worship you.
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2: Greetings. Let's open God's word to Psalm 6. It's a psalm of David, and he writes a prayer. O Lord, do not rebuke me in your anger, nor chasten me in your hot displeasure. Have mercy on me, O Lord, for I am weak. O Lord, heal me, for my bones are troubled. My soul also is greatly troubled. But you, O Lord, how long? Return, O Lord, deliver me. O save me in your mercy's sake. For in death there is no remembrance of you. In the grave, who will give you thanks? I'm weary with my groaning. All night I make my bed swim. I drench my couch with tears. My eye wastes away because of grief. It grows old because of all my enemies. Depart from me, all you workers of iniquity, for the Lord has heard the voice of my weeping. The Lord has heard my supplication. The Lord will receive my prayer. Let all my enemies be ashamed and greatly troubled. Let them turn back and be ashamed suddenly. Let's pray. Father, we thank you that you hear the prayer of the sinner who turns to the holy God, crying out for grace. Lord, we pray that you would have mercy upon us and give us hearts that turn to you in Jesus, your Son. And we ask it in Jesus' name. Amen. We've been looking at Psalm 6, which is right after David described the character of God as someone who hates all evildoers. And then David is left with his own conscience. And in Psalm 6, he says, Lord, do not rebuke me in your anger. He realizes as he looks at the purity and the holiness of God that he is defiled. And so he begins to cry out, Lord, don't punish me in your wrath. Last time we saw that David prays and argues with God. And David finds no reason for God to answer his prayer, return and save him, except God promised his own steadfast love. So David had no argument from himself and his life or his resolutions. He argued from the promises of God. And then he argued that he was made to worship. And so he said, Lord, save me from death so that I can continue to lift up my voice and worship you. Well, this third argument that we come to in the middle of the psalm is that David is groaning and weeping. And he even uses exaggerated language here. He says, I'm making my bed swim. It's as if he's been crying so much that his bed starts to float in this river of tears. Well, David is using hyperbole, but he is up in the night and he is crying over his sin. He realizes, I have done this against the Lord. And he says, I drench my couch with tears. The word in the Hebrew is I make it melt. The sting of my grief is melting my couch. I wasn't able to sleep, so I got up and there I'm crying even more. And David said, I'm doing this because of sin. Well, after he cries out to the Lord and there is godly sorrow, not just his sorrow that he got caught or that there were bad consequences for his sin, David was sorry for his sin because it was against the Lord. The Bible calls it godly sorrow. And as David was not able to sleep, and as he was weeping, there was a voice in his tears. And it says, the Lord heard the voice of my weeping. The Lord heard my supplication. The Lord will receive my prayer. And all of a sudden, from David's sickness and his sorrow, he said, my bones feel it. My soul is afflicted. And now, all of a sudden, the anguish and the sorrow and the sickness and the pain are gone. And David, in verse 8, all of a sudden says, depart from me, all you workers of iniquity. The Lord heard. Now, as I read this, I want to ask him, wait. David, this is a psalm where you are confessing your sin and asking God not to give you what you deserve, and that you are the evildoer. And all of a sudden, David the evildoer, David the adulterer, David the murderer, David the liar says, depart from me, you evildoers. Well, is David all of a sudden holy? And the answer is yes. As David turns to the Lord and he brings his sin in repentance to the throne of God, and as he finds the Savior carrying his sin for him and taking it on the cross, David, the sinner, becomes David, the holy child of God. And David is able to look not just as a hypocrite, even though he's a sinner, he's coming in repentance, but when he realizes, I'm a child of God, God answers my prayer because of Jesus, the Messiah, the Son of God who took my sin. David is able to say, depart from me, evildoers. The enemies who were surrounding him, He knew that God answers prayer in Jesus the Savior. When you are in sin, turn back to the Lord, cry out to him. There is sorrow for sin. Realize it, that it is against God. It's not just you made a mistake. It's not only that you hurt other people. If that's there, you have to make it right afterwards. But it's this, I have sinned against you, Lord. I have sinned against Christ. And as you come back with godly sorrow, confessing sin and realizing sometimes even the hard circumstances in your life are so that God can wake you up, turn back to the Lord. And then when you bring your sin to the cross of Jesus, God hears your prayer. And you can say in confidence, everyone that's here to harm me, leave, because the Lord is listening. And all my enemies will be ashamed and troubled. They will be turned back when they're coming to hurt me. Suddenly, the Lord accepts my prayer. Well, there's the confidence of the sinner who comes grieving over sin and finding it dealt with at the cross of Jesus. And then the Lord hears your prayer. Jesus takes the prayer of Psalm 6 in the Garden of Gethsemane. Jesus, quoting David, said, "Now is my soul troubled." Realizing what David has gone through, not because of his own sin, but because of the sin of every one of us. And as Jesus prayed in the garden, he stopped copying David. David said, my soul is greatly troubled. Have mercy on me. Return, O Lord, save me. Be gracious to me. Jesus didn't pray any of those things. Jesus said, my soul is greatly troubled, but for this purpose I came into the world. And Jesus said, Father, if it's possible, take this cup, but not my will, but yours be done. And then Jesus took the cup of wrath and he drank it. Now, Jesus was not delivered from his enemies at the cross. Was at the resurrection, but first he went through the wrath of God. And because Jesus was broken for us, you are able to take your sin to Jesus, take your sin to the Father, and become holy in the Son. God hears the prayers of sinners when we come in Jesus. Well, let's do it now. Father, we come as the evildoer, not simply as those who are righteous and holy. Lord, we outside of Jesus, there is nothing clean or good or acceptable in us. And yet, Lord, you hear our prayer because Jesus came for us. So, Lord, deliver us from evil. We ask in Jesus' name, amen.
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Hey, and welcome to Family Radio. It's great to have you listening. I'm Jason. So Psalm 37 says that the steps of a good man are ordered by the Lord, and he delights in his way. The God who calls the stars by name and who counts the strands of hair on your head is guiding and guarding your steps today. So you can walk confidently, you can live faithfully, trusting that God delights in you today.

Romans chapter 8, verses 38 and 39. For I am sure that neither death nor life, nor angels nor rulers, nor things present nor things to come, nor powers nor height nor depth, nor anything else in all creation will be able to separate us from the love of God in Jesus Christ our Lord. Oh.

0: Well, it's great to have you listening. Thanks for being a part of the family today. So how do we keep from losing the things that we value most? Well, you know, for centuries, people have tried to soften the pain of loss by building safeguards into life. You know, we have life insurance for the unexpected death of a loved one. We have retirement accounts for the day that we can no longer work, savings accounts for emergencies. And these are all very smart, wise provisions we have in place because, you know, we recognize that we live in a fallen world and things are very fragile and uncertain. But even the best of plans have their limits. There's no amount of preparation we can do that can completely protect us from loss. And so is there any way to possess a joy that can never be taken away? Well, Jesus says that there is. In Matthew 6, he tells us, "Do not lay up for yourselves treasures on earth, but lay up for yourselves treasures in heaven." So you see, when our treasures are stored up in heaven, there's never any risk of them being lost, since they're secured by a God who treasures us above anyone else in this world. And when we treasure the joy and the glory of heaven above everything else, nothing can ever take that joy away because it's unaffected by the brokenness of this world. Everything we treasure in this life will one day fade away. If it's something we can taste or see or touch, it's going to wear out. It'll break. It'll rust, burn up one day. The only treasures that will really last forever are the ones that Christ has secured for us in heaven. They're never going to fade, never perish, never be taken away from us. So we can enjoy God's gifts here on earth, but we don't build our life on them. We build on what has been promised to us, what is to come, because we know that those gifts are eternally secure.
1: I'm Pastor Rob Pacienza with Coral Ridge Ministries. It's been fun to watch this summer, the World Cup, many experiencing the United States for the very first time. And what did they find? Generosity, warmth, freedom. A nation that, for all its flaws, still carries something the rest of the world recognizes and responds to. Social media is filled with visitors from Brazil, Morocco, Japan, and beyond, stunned by the size of the portions, the friendliness of strangers, and the sheer abundance of American life. One visitor said simply, "I understand now why everyone wants to come here." Psalm 33 says, "Blessed is the nation whose God is the Lord." The goodness that foreigners are encountering in America is the residual effect of a civilization built on biblical foundations. America still has something worth sharing, and the best thing we can offer any visitor, it's an introduction to the God who made it all possible. 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
2: Hebrews 12:28. "Therefore, let us be grateful for receiving a kingdom that cannot be shaken, and thus let us offer to God acceptable worship with reverence and awe."

The Lord will guide you continually and satisfy your soul in drought and strengthen your bones. You shall be like a watered garden and like a spring of water whose waters do not fail. 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

And Isaiah 43, 2 and 3 is your verse of the day. And this is a promise of God's protective presence over you today. If you're going through a moment right now and you really don't see a way out of it, this may be exactly the word you need to hear from God today. He says to you, "When you pass through the waters, I will be with you. And through the rivers, they shall not overflow you. When you walk through the fire, you shall not be burned, nor shall the flame scorch you. For I am the Lord your God, the Holy One of Israel, your Savior." Now, these are words that you can speak to yourself over and over and over again until they sink into the deepest corners of your heart. You know, this verse is for you, and it's meant to support you in those fiery trials and deep waters that you're going through. So again, Isaiah 43, 2 and 3, it's the Family Radio verse.

And thanks for joining us today on Family Radio. So does your faith sometimes falter in trying times? Well, know that you're not alone. And today on Truth for Life, Pastor Alistair Begg will talk about the example of Daniel. And you'll see how Daniel's routine pattern of life directed his prayers and helped him trust God even in his darkest days. It's all part of the message entitled Daniel's Prayer, which you can hear on Truth for Life this afternoon at 1 o'clock, and again this evening at 6:30, right here on Family Radio.

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1: Hear the word. Reading from Psalm 34, verses 1 through 4. I will bless the Lord at all times. His praise shall continually be in my mouth. My soul shall make her boast in the Lord. The humble shall hear thereof and be glad. Oh, magnify the Lord with me, and let us exalt his name together. I sought the Lord, and he heard me, and delivered me from all my fears. Reading from Psalm 34, verses 1 through 4.

0: Picture the moment. A young man drops to one knee, opens a small ring box, and asks her the question that she has longed to hear. And for a moment, she is speechless. But soon, a joyful smile, a gentle tear, and then finally, an overjoyed yes. The joy of that moment soon gives way to a flurry of phone calls and texts, an unbridled celebration of family and friend. Such are earthly marriages between a man and a woman. Joyful, wonderful, but temporary. Now, consider a far more glorious and permanent marriage that will never end. Unlike human marriage, in which all bonds are broken by death, the marriage of Christ Jesus and his bride, the church, will never be broken, because death will never enter heaven. The unspeakable news that Jesus Christ is gathering his bride from every corner of this world to come to the wedding feast of the Lamb is almost too wonderful to bear. And yet, that is the news that we have been commissioned to declare. Will you rejoice together with us and come join us financially in spreading this incredible message? 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
1: Hey, and thanks for listening to Family Radio today. I'm Jason. So, you know, every time my kids and I, we go to our local pool, I love watching as other parents are teaching their own kids to swim. You watch these kids and they're scared. They're afraid to touch the water. They're clutching tight to mom or dad. And mom or dad, they're saying, you know, don't worry, I've got you. I'm not going to let you go. And it's not long before that child realizes that, yeah, you know, there is no danger because mommy or daddy, they got me. They're going to protect me no matter what. You and I can live with that same childlike confidence today, knowing that God has his eyes on you, he is near you, and he watches over you today.

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1: Have you ever been in the middle of reading your Bible and thought, I wonder why that's there? We know all scripture is given by inspiration of God, not just parts of it. It's profitable that the man of God may be complete, thoroughly equipped for every good work. That's 2 Timothy 3:16 through 17. But sometimes you might read a passage and wonder where the profit is. What am I supposed to gain from what God has given me here? There's always a profit. Search for it. A good example of this is Mark chapter 14. Jesus is about to share his last Passover celebration with his disciples. He sends two of them into the city and says, "A man will meet you carrying a pitcher of water. Follow him. Wherever he goes, say to the master of the house, 'The teacher says, where's the guest room in which I may eat the Passover with my disciples?' Then he will show you a large upper room, furnished and prepared. There, make ready for us." So the disciples did what Jesus told him to do, and everything happened exactly as Jesus said it would. Why do you need that story? Would you miss it if it

Romans chapter 8, verses 38 and 39. For I am sure that neither death nor life, nor angels nor rulers, nor things present nor things to come, nor powers nor height nor depth, nor anything else in all creation will be able to separate us from the love of God in Jesus Christ our Lord.

0: Well, it's great to have you listening. Thanks for being a part of the family today. So how do we keep from losing the things that we value most? Well, you know, for centuries, people have tried to soften the pain of loss by building safeguards into life. You know, we have life insurance for the unexpected death of a loved one. We have retirement accounts for the day that we can no longer work, savings accounts for emergencies. And these are all very smart, wise provisions we have in place because, you know, we recognize that we live in a fallen world and things are very fragile and uncertain. But even the best of plans have their limits. There's no amount of preparation we can do that can completely protect us from loss. And so is there any way to possess a joy that can never be taken away? Well, Jesus says that there is. In Matthew 6, he tells us, do not lay up for yourselves treasures on earth, but lay up for yourselves treasures in heaven. So you see, when our treasures are stored up in heaven, there's never any risk of them being lost, since they're secured by a God who treasures us above anyone else in this world. And when we treasure the joy and the glory of heaven above everything else, nothing can ever take that joy away because it's unaffected by the brokenness of this world. Everything we treasure in this life will one day fade away. If it's something we can taste or see or touch, it's going to wear out. It'll break. It'll rust, burn up one day. The only treasures that will really last forever are the ones that Christ has secured for us in heaven. They're never going to fade, never perish, never be taken away from us. So we can enjoy God's gifts here on earth, but we don't build our life on them. We build on what has been promised to us, what is to come, because we know that those gifts are eternally secure.
1: I'm Pastor Rob Pacienza with Coral Ridge Ministries. 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And what did they find? 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A nation that, for all its flaws, still carries something the rest of the world recognizes and responds to. Social media is filled with visitors from Brazil, Morocco, Japan, and beyond, stunned by the size of the portions, the friendliness of strangers, and the sheer abundance of American life. One visitor said simply, "I understand now why everyone wants to come here." Psalm 33 says, "Blessed is the nation whose God is the Lord." The goodness that foreigners are encountering in America is the residual effect of a civilization built on biblical foundations. America still has something worth sharing, and the best thing we can offer any visitor, it's an introduction to the God who made it all possible. For more, visit crm.tv.
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The Lord will guide you continually and satisfy your soul in drought and strengthen your bones. 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

And Isaiah 43, 2 and 3 is your verse of the day. And this is a promise of God's protective presence over you today. If you're going through a moment right now and you really don't see a way out of it, this may be exactly the word you need to hear from God today. He says to you, "When you pass through the waters, I will be with you. And through the rivers, they shall not overflow you. When you walk through the fire, you shall not be burned, nor shall the flame scorch you. For I am the Lord your God, the Holy One of Israel, your Savior." Now, these are words that you can speak to yourself over and over and over again until they sink into the deepest corners of your heart. You know, this verse is for you, and it's meant to support you in those fiery trials and deep waters that you're going through. So again, Isaiah 43, 2 and 3, it's the Family Radio Verse.

And thanks for joining us today on Family Radio. So does your faith sometimes falter in trying times? Well, know that you're not alone. And today on Truth for Life, Pastor Alistair Begg will talk about the example of Daniel, and you'll see how Daniel's routine pattern of life directed his prayers and helped him trust God even in his darkest days. 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
1: Hear the word. Reading from Psalm 34, verses 1 through 4. I will bless the Lord at all times. His praise shall continually be in my mouth. My soul shall make her boast in the Lord. The humble shall hear thereof and be glad. O magnify the Lord with me, and let us exalt his name together. I sought the Lord, and he heard me, and delivered me from all my fears. Reading from Psalm 34, verses 1 through 4.

0: Picture the moment. A young man drops to one knee, opens a small ring box, and asks her the question that she has longed to hear. And for a moment, she is speechless. But soon, a joyful smile, a gentle tear, and then finally, an overjoyed yes. The joy of that moment soon gives way to a flurry of phone calls and texts, an unbridled celebration of family and friend. Such are earthly marriages between a man and a woman. Joyful, wonderful, but temporary. Now, consider a far more glorious and permanent marriage that will never end. Unlike human marriage, in which all bonds are broken by death, the marriage of Christ Jesus and his bride, the church, will never be broken, because death will never enter heaven. The unspeakable news that Jesus Christ is gathering his bride from every corner of this world to come to the wedding feast of the Lamb is almost too wonderful to bear. And yet, that is the news that we have been commissioned to declare. Will you rejoice together with us and come join us financially in spreading this incredible message? 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
1: Hey, and thanks for listening to Family Radio today. I'm Jason. So, you know, every time my kids and I, we go to our local pool, I love watching as other parents are teaching their own kids to swim. You watch these kids and they're scared. They're afraid to touch the water. They're clutching tight to mom or dad. And mom or dad, they're saying, you know, don't worry, I've got you. I'm not going to let you go. And it's not long before that child realizes that, yeah, you know, there is no danger because mommy or daddy, they got me. They're going to protect me no matter what. You and I can live with that same childlike confidence today, knowing that God has his eyes on you, he is near you, and he watches over you today.

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1: Have you ever been in the middle of reading your Bible and thought, I wonder why that's there? We know all scripture is given by inspiration of God, not just parts of it. It's profitable that the man of God may be complete, thoroughly equipped for every good work. That's 2 Timothy 3:16 through 17. But sometimes you might read a passage and wonder where the profit is. What am I supposed to gain from what God has given me here? There's always a profit. Search for it. A good example of this is Mark chapter 14. Jesus is about to share his last Passover celebration with his disciples. He sends two of them into the city and says, "A man will meet you carrying a pitcher of water. Follow him. Wherever he goes, say to the master of the house, 'The teacher says, where's the guest room in which I may eat the Passover with my disciples?' Then he will show you a large upper room, furnished and prepared. There, make ready for us." So the disciples did what Jesus told him to do, and everything happened exactly as Jesus said it would. Why do you need that story? Would you miss it if it wasn't there? This story reminds you that God knows and he's in control. Jesus is about to be abandoned by his disciples. God knows. He's in control. Jesus is going to pray to the Father for an alternative to the cross. God knew the agony his son would suffer. He was still in control. Christ was arrested, tried, beaten, ridiculed. God knew he was in control. They shoved a crown of thorns on his head and hung him on a cross. Jesus carried the entire weight of sin and death on his shoulders. God knew he was in control. Without Christ's suffering, death, and resurrection, there's no healing.

This is a hymn that points us to heaven, perfect submission and perfect delight. And for Fanny Crosby, death held no fear. She knew it would bring sight, and the first face she would ever see would be the face of Jesus.

Hey, I'm Jason, and thanks again for listening this midday. Now, when we think of rest, we often picture vacation, a weekend nap, maybe time away from work, as if the problem is with work itself. But work was never the problem. From the very beginning, before sin entered the world, work was part of God's plan. For one, God himself is a worker. Right? In 6 days, he created the earth. Beyond that, Adam was given the Garden of Eden to tend and to cultivate. The earth was designed in such a way by God that it's more fruitful when men are its caretaker. Like, for instance, vegetables can grow all on their own, but they are going to grow much stronger and faster when there's someone there to help them. And that was God's intention right from the very beginning. Work was meant to be a form of worship, a way to reflect who God is, his creativity, and his care for the world. The problem came when sin distorted work, making it painful and burdensome. And ever since, we've been trying to find rest by escaping work instead of finding our rest in God. But Scripture points to a deeper kind of rest. A rest that isn't about doing less. It's about, as Tim Keller said, being fully satisfied in what's already been done. So it's looking at your work like God did after each day of creation and said, this is good. In other words, I'm happy with this. I can rest in this, knowing that it's done well. And that's the heart of the gospel. Because of Jesus' finished work on the cross, we can finally put our doing down. So biblical rest isn't just about taking a break from our work. It's being active in the presence of God. And that takes practice to do well. And you know, with that mindset, we can work with joy and rest with confidence, knowing that in Christ, all of our deepest needs are already met.

0: And thanks for listening to Family Radio today. You know, when we see others being hurt, it's important that we speak up and say something. I'm sure we have all known people who were the victims of verbal abuse. And because no one says anything, just kind of choose to stay silent, the abuse never ends. And the victim just always feels helpless. You know, Jesus knew what this was like. Remember when he was arrested and was falsely accused before his death? His closest friends just allowed it all to happen. They never said a word. They deserted him and left him to suffer and die alone. So today, maybe we can ask God for the courage to speak up when we see wrong being done and do something that's smart and safe for the sake of others.
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2: When we remodeled our bathroom, we were looking at bare studs and pipes, and there was a hole in the ceiling for a new light. The place was functional, but nothing was as it would be. We were looking at an unfinished project. Now, God's plan for redeeming the world is in process. It's not yet complete. And our lives in this world often look like a jumbled mess. Nothing is as it one day will be. But Jesus says, "Let not your hearts be troubled." When you look in the mirror, you're looking at an unfinished project. But don't be discouraged. Christ will finish what he started, and when he appears, his work in you will be complete.
1: Is there someone in your life who needs to know the God of the Bible and might be open to take a journey through the Bible with you? Invite them to openthebible.org.
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4: The image of God in the Bible is the one who comes near. He is, after all, God Emmanuel. He sees us when we are burdened. He knows us when we are broken, hears us when we cry out to him. One of the most beautiful imageries in the scripture, personally, is the imagery of God in Revelation, where we hear he wipes away our tears.
5: We are made to draw near to each other in our relationships. 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But what about the other attributes of God? Today on Renewing Your Mind, we join Reverend Joel Kim from Ligonier's 2026 National Conference as he answers the crucial question, who is God? 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Sproul's book, Heroes of the Christian Faith. But right now, here's Reverend Kim.
4: Romans chapter 8, verses 31 through 39, as we attempt to answer the question, who is God? Hear now the word of the Lord. What then shall we say to these things? If God is for us, who can be against us? He who did not spare his own son, but gave him up for us all, how will he not also with him graciously give us all things? Who shall bring any charge against God's elect? It is God who justifies. Who is to condemn? Christ Jesus is the one who died, more than that, who was raised, who is at the right hand of God, who indeed is interceding for us. Who shall separate us from the love of Christ? Shall tribulation or distress or persecution or famine or nakedness or danger or sword? As it is written, for your sake we are being killed all the day long. We are regarded as sheep to be slaughtered. No, in all these things we are more than conquerors. We are more than conquerors through him who loved us. For I am sure that neither death nor life, nor angels, nor rulers, nor things present, nor things to come, nor powers, nor height, nor depth, nor anything else in all creation will be able to separate us from the love of God in Christ Jesus our Lord. Amen. So far, the reading of his word. I think it's actually right to say that many of us, and especially many Christians in our day, are practical deists. Perhaps you've heard that word before in some form, but according to the sociologists Christian Smith and Melinda Denton, in their groundbreaking work in 2005 titled Soul Searching, The Religious and Spiritual Lives of American Teenagers, they coined the term moralistic, therapeutic deists to indicate to us how we functionally practice our faith each and every single day. And this is how they summarize what this deism might look like. Here, a deist is someone who believes that there is a God who created the whole earth and orders the world and watches over human life. Certainly, there is resonance with Orthodox theology. God, number two, wants people to be good, nice and fair to each other as taught in the Bible and by most world religions. And certainly none of us wants to dispute that morally good people are good things. Three, that the central goal of life is to be happy and to feel good about oneself. And the pursuit of that is what many people have in mind. Four, God does not need to be particularly involved. In fact, he's detached and separated in one's life, except when God is needed to resolve problems, whether it be individuals or corporate bodies. And then finally, good people go to heaven when they die. Good people go to heaven when they die. This doesn't actually summarize the creeds and confessions of our church, as you might hear. And in fact, this God is unengaged, detached, and distant. And functionally, that makes the believers independent, self-reliant, and conditional in the way they relate to God. In many ways, they place God in certain restrictions because certainly he's bound by some of these restrictions that we have created in our own minds. And the question for us tonight is that, is this the God of the Bible and the confessions that you and I share together? I cannot overstate the significance of this question. Misunderstanding of God leads to idolatry that deforms, but right understanding of God leads to worship that reforms all of us. So here tonight, the question is simply this. In the passage that we read, who is God according to the Apostle Paul? As we begin to get into Romans chapter 8 in particular, you realize he's actually ending a section with an argument, with a question that he poses when he says, "What then shall we say to these things?" And certainly many writers have different opinions about what these things may refer to. But as a whole, I think it refers to the whole Bible, at least Romans in particular, between chapters 1 through 8. He began with the introduction, and then in chapter 1, verse 18 and on, he gets into the discussion about the universality of sinfulness, that you and I have sinned before the perfect God, all have fallen under, that is, sin, and fallen short of the glory of God. Well, chapter 3 makes a pivot where we are told that though all of us are in sin, God had a rescue plan for us, and that was namely in the person of Christ Jesus. Him coming, him living, him dying, and him resurrecting. In Christ Jesus, we have life. We are justified, receiving forgiveness of our sins, called sons and daughters of God, ultimately children of God, and with right standing before God, not because of what you and I have performed, but simply because of what Christ has done on our behalf. And then in chapter 6, he begins to say, not only are we saved by grace alone, we are sanctified. We are made more holy by the grace of God. It's not as if he saved us by Christ Jesus, by faith alone, that somehow he leaves us to be. No, he continues to work within us by the work of the Holy Spirit. And just as we are saved by grace alone, we are sanctified by grace alone, where God is at work among us. This leads to the question that Paul begins with when he says, "What then shall we say to these things?" Paul is a preacher after all. Having taught the most profound theology for the church and for the posterity of the church, he could not stop there. He wanted us to understand the significance and the meaning of what he has taught. And he wants the hearers and listeners and readers like you and I for us to better understand what it means for us to believe all these things to be true. And he does this in a rhetorical way where he builds his case, as many of you know well, four questions that build upon one another. And in order for us to ask the question who God is, we want to be able to explore these four questions and find in them answers about who God is. And the first question he asks is simply this: if God is for us, who can be against us? If God is for us, who can be against us? Now, these are rhetorical questions, which means that you obviously know the answer to these questions. We're not asking you to shout them out, but you are to answer in your mind and your heart what the question is asking and what the answer is. Now, friends, if Paul had simply said, "Who can be against us?" my guess is that many of us might have answers that we want to share with God. One only needs to look at verse 35 alone to list out a catalog of hardships that are possible in the lives of most Christians. Things such as tribulation, distress, persecution. I realize that many of us may not have felt this directly, but there are many brothers and sisters throughout the world whose daily life are marked by these things: tribulation, distress, persecution, simply because they call upon the name of Jesus as their Lord and Savior. But he goes on. He talks about famine, nakedness, danger. And the only one that he hadn't experienced by this point was the final one, the sword, where he says all these things can be indicators or things that we might perceive as things against God who stands for us. However, friends, the essence of the question being asked is in the if clause. There is no doubt in Paul's mind that God is indeed for us. And perhaps it might be more accurately translated if this clause can be rendered, since God is for us, who can be against us? Who is this God that Paul heralds? Do you not know? Have you not heard? Isaiah declared, "The Lord is the everlasting God, the creator of heavens and the earth," he said. The fear for many of us, however, in this day and age, we relate to God in the present, which can be best described as being casual. We have a casual relationship about who God is. Words like fear, awe, reverence that here the scripture indicates to us often, and now it's been replaced by things such as friend, our lover, our helper in need. Sunday worship is no longer divine service when God descends to be with us, and it's his service to his people, not our performance before God, but now it's just simply a spiritual gathering. People who gather to sing praises, pray together, and fellowship with one another. As many of you might have heard, I grew up in a pastor's family. My grandfather was also a pastor, which means that no one earned money in our family. And here, as we were growing up, Sunday was a very important part of who we were. In fact, if you bought new shoes and new clothes, you wore them first on Sunday. Not to school for fall, you wore them to church first before you're able to wear them anywhere else. If you're getting ready for Sunday, the offering that we bring before the Lord as a small gift of our thanks was such an important part of what we do on Saturdays. We would sit there and iron our bills. For those of you who are young here, you may not even know what ironing means. But here, we would take the dollar and then we would iron it, because God did not deserve crumpled up dollars. What he needed were crisp dollars. Now, we can think about all these things, and we're not trying to say you have to get back to those days, but simply to remind, here as we come before the Lord in worship and Sunday, there was reverence and awe. Our God was big to us. There is an understanding of who God is, where we recognize that indeed he is mighty and he is powerful. We need to hear the words of Paul the Apostle, who reminded us here as we talk about Easter and the Resurrection Sunday in 2 Corinthians chapter 1, verse 9, as he defines who God is. He said, God who raises the dead. There are different ways you can explain and define who God is. God who creates, God who redeems, God who comforts, God who loves. Yet what Paul wants to say, having repeated for us, our God delivers. Because many of us felt small, almost besieged, but that was to rely not upon ourselves, but on God, Paul says. And this God, who is he? He's the one who raises the dead. This God who is able to raise the dead is for you, Paul says. And if this God is for you, who can stand against us? This for us is such an important preposition for us. It's one thing to know God who exists, who created all things. It's one thing for us to understand theologically that he is there. But this God is for us. He is personal and mine. I see so many beautiful children here and babies as well. We love babies. We love seeing babies on our campuses. Also, we recognize how smart they are, especially to their parents and grandparents. They're the most beautiful kids that are out there. And these are the kids that are going to succeed in life in many ways. And I believe them when parents tell me. But as beautiful and as smart as these kids are, they pale in comparison to my kids. My babies were really beautiful. And they were off the charts smart. And they continue to be blessings to us in many ways. But I think you know what I mean by this. It's one thing for us to imagine and theorize what it means to have a God. But in this case, this God who created the heavens, this God who redeemed us in Christ Jesus, this God is for me and for us. We are told in a previous paragraph, for all who are led by the Spirit of God are sons and daughters of God. For you did not receive the spirit of slavery to fall back into fear, but you have received the spirit of adoption as sons, by whom we cry, Abba, Father. The Spirit himself bears witness with our spirit that we are children of God. And if children, then heirs, heirs of God and fellow heirs with Christ Jesus. Every one of these verses speak of filial terms, sons of God, as sons, children of God, children. This chapter 8's description of those of us who are in Christ Jesus are so opposite of what we were called in chapter 5, only verses before, where we were told in chapter 5, apart from Christ Jesus, we were weak, ungodly, sinners. But now because of Jesus, because you and I believe in Christ Jesus as the one who has come, died and resurrected on my behalf and on our behalf, we have now become sons and daughters of God. We are sons and daughters. And if our God is our Father to us and he stands for us, the question becomes, if this Father of ours is for us, who can stand against us? Our God is our protector. No one and nothing is what we say to ourselves and what we whisper within. But Paul's not actually done. He's only beginning to build his case. Because in verse 32, he begins by asking the question, he who did not spare his own son, but gave him up for us all, how will he not also along with him graciously give us all things? Now, if Paul had asked the question, will God not give us all things? My guess is that my younger friends here would have a list of things that they've been praying for and wanting that they haven't received. And my guess, even my older brothers and sisters here would have things that they have been praying for and thinking about, yet the Lord doesn't seem to provide. It's an equivocal answer at best. But notice what Paul does here. Paul begins by pointing out the costliness of our redemption. He says, God, who did not spare his own son. Romans 3 reminds us, for all have sinned and fallen short of the glory of God and are justified by his grace as a freely given gift through the redemption that is in Christ Jesus. In saving us, God went to the limit. What more could God have done? We cannot know the pain felt by the Father and Jesus on that cross at Calvary. Yet we can say this. If the measure of love is what it gives, then there never was such love as God showed to sinners at Calvary, and there never will be. For God so loved the world, we memorize. And this is where the first part of this message and the question he asks makes the question possible. He is arguing from the greater to the lesser in terms of his argumentation. And Paul argues, if God is not sparing his own son for us, all things will be given. There is nothing that will be spared from you. That indeed everything else pales in comparison to the gift that he has given to us in his son, despite our protests. And when he mentions this, he is indeed talking about the fact that there is this promise given to us about our salvation. All that we need until the day we see our Father's face without a veil, as that hymn says, here the Lord will continue to provide. All that we need for our preservation and perseverance will be provided, that one day he will bring us home. That's exactly the point of Dr. Thomas's message, that indeed we will be preserved until we see him at our heavenly home. But it's not only about our salvation. That is, all that we require and need will be provided. But even on this side of glory, all the things that we require and need. Notice what we're saying here. Not everything you wish for and desire and that you dream about. All that you need, spiritual and material, are included here, that we may require and need in our lives until the day of glory. The Lord will not spare. And we know this to be true because he sent his son to die for us. And that itself proves the fact that there is nothing on this side of glory our Lord will prevent in our lives, that he will provide all that we need to be home one day. And until that day, the needs of our lives, he promises to us. This teaching seems to go against all who seem to think that our God is a holy other and therefore distant in some way, disengaged, therefore uncaring. But the image of God in the Bible is the one who comes near. He is, after all, God Emmanuel. He sees us when we are burdened. He knows us when we are broken. Hears us when we cry out to him. One of the most beautiful imageries in the scripture, personally, is the imagery of God in Revelation, where we hear he wipes away our tears. He wipes away our tears. Perhaps this is what you need to hear tonight, some of you. And certainly it's one of those things that provoke and evokes in us emotion toward our Father in heaven, where he recognizes our brokenness. He doesn't dismiss them, nor does he ignore them. He recognizes the brokenness. And in many ways, the pains and tears you and I experience on this side of glory. He also particularizes them, reminding us that it's each tear that he cares for. It's not the general category of brokenness and sadness he has in mind. Here, he wipes away your tears, your tears, your tears. Our God is not distant. Our God is not uncaring. He is present with us, amongst us, loving us. Protector, provider, promise keeper, and preserver. And friends, I cannot add much to this except to end with the words of the Heidelberg Catechism, question and answer 26. What do you believe when you say, I believe in God the Father Almighty, creator of heavens and the earth? It's the Apostles' Creed, isn't it? What do we mean when we say that? Listen to these words as we hear the echoes of Romans 8. That the eternal Father of our Lord Jesus Christ, who out of nothing created heaven and earth and everything in them, who still upholds and rules them by his eternal counsel and providence, is my God and my Father for the sake of Christ his Son. I trust God so much that I do not doubt he will provide whatever I need for body and soul, and will turn to my good whatever adversity he sends upon me in this vale of tears, he says. And then the catechism concludes by saying, he is, that is, God is able to do this because he is Almighty God. He is big. He desires to do this because he is our faithful Father. What a lovely combination. He is able to do this because he is Almighty God. He desires to do this because he is a faithful Father. May the Lord, by his Spirit, remind us of this truth. Whenever we doubt and ask the question, who is God? Remember, he is the Almighty God who protects, who preserves, who provides, who promise keeps. And he desires to do this because he is our Father in heaven in Christ Jesus our Lord.
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0: Charles Wesley was born December 18th, 1707, and although he was ordained in the Church of England, he continued to struggle to find peace with God. That all changed on May 21st, 1738.
1: And can it be that I should gain?
0: He was recovering from an illness and was reading the book of Galatians. Wesley wrote that he finally gave himself to Christ and in that moment found peace and assurance in Jesus' saving love. Just 2 days later, he began writing hymns. One of the very first that he wrote, written out of his own conversion experience, remains much beloved today.

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1: This is Bible Q&A with John MacArthur, author of the MacArthur New Testament Commentary Series. And I'm Denny Nugent with the question that's been around for a long time, and it isn't going away anytime soon. How should Christians relate to the government? Romans 13 tells us we're to submit to our leaders, pray for them, and pay taxes. Well, based on that passage, John, can we say there's never a time when a believer has biblical grounds for disobeying his or her government?
2: Well, the only time that a believer would disobey the government would be when the government commands or demands the believer to do something God forbids, or when the government forbids believers to do what God commands. In other words, until the government intersects with the righteous law of God and asks us to do what God does not want us to do, we obey the government. We submit to the government. We might not like what they're doing. We certainly don't like what they're doing with our tax money. We don't like that the government is pro-abortion. We don't like that it's pro-gay marriage. We don't like a lot of things about the government. And we, if we have a choice, don't use our influence to aid and abet any of those things. But until the government specifically demands that we sin against God, we're called to be obedient to the government. With all its weaknesses, it still is a God-ordained institution to punish evildoers, police power, and that's government's primary role.
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4: Hear the Word. Reading from Matthew 5, verses 10 through 12. Blessed are they which are persecuted for righteousness' sake, for theirs is the kingdom of heaven. Blessed are ye, when men shall revile you and persecute you and shall say all manner of evil against you falsely, for my sake. Rejoice and be exceeding glad, for great is your reward in heaven. For so persecuted they the prophets which were before you. Reading from Matthew 5, verses 10 through 12.
5: Imagine opening your mailbox today and finding a letter that says you've been given $1 million. No catch, no fine print. It's yours. Can you imagine the joy, the relief? How would your life change? Well, now imagine that letter never reaches you. The gift is still yours, but you don't know it exists. That's a picture of millions of people who have never heard the gospel. The greatest gift God has ever given isn't wealth that fades away. It's that Ephesians 1 reminds us, every spiritual blessing in the heavenly places in Christ. 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

0: Does your faith sometimes falter in trying circumstances? I think that's the case for many of us. Today on Truth for Life, we'll learn from Daniel's example. We'll see how his routine pattern of life directed his prayers and helped him trust God, even when the days turned dark. Alistair Begg is teaching from Daniel chapter 9.
1: Daniel has acknowledged that the calamity that the people of God have encountered is directly related to their sin. Verse 14, "Therefore the Lord has kept ready the calamity and has brought it upon us. For the Lord our God is righteous in all the works that he has done, and we have not obeyed his voice. And now, O Lord our God, who brought your people out of the land of Egypt with a mighty hand, and have made a name for yourself wickedly. O Lord, according to all your righteous acts, let your anger and your wrath turn away from your city, Jerusalem, your holy hill, because for our sins and for the iniquities of our fathers, Jerusalem and your people have become a byword among all who are around us. Now therefore, O our God, listen to the prayer of your servant and to his pleas for mercy. And for your own sake, O Lord, make your face to shine upon your sanctuary, which is desolate. O my God, incline your ear and hear. Open your eyes and see our desolations and the city that is called by your name. For we do not present our pleas before you because of our righteousness, but because of your great mercy. O Lord, hear. O Lord, forgive. O Lord, pay attention and act. Delay not. For your own sake, O my God, because your city and your people are called by your name. While I was speaking and praying, confessing my sin and the sin of my people Israel, and presenting my plea before the Lord my God for the holy hill of my God, while I was speaking in prayer, the man Gabriel, whom I'd seen in the vision at the first, came to me in swift flight at the time of the evening sacrifice. He made me understand, speaking with me and saying, O Daniel, I have now come out to give you insight and understanding. At the beginning of your pleas for mercy, a word went out, and I have come to tell it to you, for you are greatly loved. Therefore, consider the word and understand the vision. 70 weeks are decreed about your people and your holy city to finish the transgression, to put an end to sin and to atone for iniquity, to bring in everlasting righteousness, to seal both vision and prophet, and to anoint a most holy place. Know therefore and understand that from the going out of the word to restore and build Jerusalem to the coming of anointed one, a prince, there shall be 7 weeks. Then for 62 weeks it shall be built again with squares and moat, but in a troubled time. And after the 62 weeks, an anointed one shall be cut off and shall have nothing. And the people of the prince who is to come shall destroy the city and the sanctuary. Its end shall come with a flood, and to the end there shall be war. Desolations are decreed. And he shall make a strong covenant with many for 1 week, and for half of the week he shall put an end to sacrifice and offering. And on the wing of abomination shall come one who makes desolate until the decreed end is poured out on the desolator." This is the word of the Lord. Thanks be to God. Let's try that again. Yes, okay, one is good and two is better. This is the word of the Lord. Gracious God, we turn to the word, but we turn first to you, the Lord of the word, asking earnestly, humbly, that we might know the enabling of the Holy Spirit, that the pages of our Bibles may be illumined to us, that our hearts may be softened before its truth, that our wills might be brought into line with its truth. Show us ourselves. Show us our Savior, we pray. In Christ's name, amen. Well, here we are back to our studies in Daniel. Chapter 9 contains the most difficult passage in the entire book of Daniel. In fact, having spent a long time on it, maybe the most difficult passage in the entire Bible. It's up for question. We need to move quite quickly through a large section of the text that will take us probably right to verse 19. This demands that I need to be selective in part. My assumption is always that you are reading the Bible, that you're reading before, during, and after, and that you have access to material that will help to supplement that which we learn together on the Lord's Day. Without that, I think it's virtually impossible for any of us to really come to terms with the text of Scripture. The idea that one little dip into the Bible for 30 or 35 minutes once a week will be able to teach us the overarching themes of the Bible and an understanding of it is really a forlorn hope. And so I say that just as a word of reminder and perhaps as a word of encouragement. This is one of the great prayers of the Bible, of the Old Testament, and the key in Daniel itself. We know that Daniel prayed. Prayer for Daniel was not a spasmodic activity. It wasn't a passing fancy. We saw in chapter 6 that it was the result of his unwillingness to submit to the overreaching of the state that found him in the lion's den. And in that chapter, we're reminded of the fact that Daniel, despite what the government was saying, still prayed in his room three times a day. And in the NIV, it makes that point by using the word still prayed, as if somehow or another he just began to do it because he was a subversive character. Is not true at all. He was what he was, and prayer was at the very heart of his life. Therefore, it's no surprise that as this book unfolds, we find him here in the first year of Darius, the son of Ahasuerus, which incidentally puts it as a parallel to what we've just referred to in chapter 6. And essentially what we discover as the chapter opens is that Daniel was having his quiet time, if we can put it that way, that he was both reading the Bible and he was praying. This was part of the pattern of his life. Daniel knew that the Word of God was a lamp to his feet and a light to his path. And here, as would be true for other periods of his life, he was paying attention to what the prophets of God had said. I'm not going to do a lot of this, but you will be helped if you turn just to this one section of Jeremiah chapter 25 so that we can understand together what it was that stirred him to pray. Jeremiah chapter 25 has to do with the exile, with the captivity of the people of God. Daniel is in the midst of this. The people of God are wondering how long this is going to go on. Daniel is reading in the books of the words, and if we just read from verse 11, let's say, 25:11, the word of God through the prophet, "This whole land shall become a ruin and a waste, and these nations shall serve the king of Babylon 70 years. Then after 70 years are completed, I will punish the king of Babylon and that nation," and so on. And so Daniel's reading it, he realizes that the time of the exile is about to draw to a close. And since God was the one responsible for the beginning of the exile, so God will be responsible for the end of the exile. You remember back in chapter 1, we noted that God gave the people into the hands of the marauding forces of the Babylonians. God was responsible for his people being in this predicament, and God would relieve his people from this predicament in due course. Incidentally, the cry, "How long will this go on?" The feeling of how hard is it to sing the song of the Lord surrounded by such oppression and so many alien ideas is not a cry that is anchored in the 6th century BC, but is a recurring cry of the people of God throughout the periods of history and indeed throughout the geography of the world. And some of you, actually, I know from listening to you, have this question as a recurring notion in your heart and mind, because you will often voice it when I'm in your company. How long is this going to go on like this? How long is it going to be where the forces of oppression seem so amazingly powerful and the people of God seem so incredibly weak and useless? Well, Daniel read his Bible. And as he read the Bible, although he was a man who had been given insight into visions and who could understand things, he was humble enough to listen to the word of the prophet and to pay attention. And as a result of that, he was then stirred to pray. Let me just make one point here before we move on, and that is concerning a daily dose of the Bible, if you like. Without a daily diet of the Word of God,

Hey, I'm Jason, and thanks again for listening this midday. Now, when we think of rest, we often picture vacation, a weekend nap, maybe time away from work, as if the problem is with work itself. But work was never the problem. From the very beginning, before sin entered the world, work was part of God's plan. For one, God himself is a worker. Right? In 6 days, he created the earth. Beyond that, Adam was given the Garden of Eden to tend and to cultivate. The earth was designed in such a way by God that it's more fruitful when men are its caretaker. Like, for instance, vegetables can grow all on their own, but they are going to grow much stronger and faster when there's someone there to help them. And that was God's intention right from the very beginning. Work was meant to be a form of worship, a way to reflect who God is, his creativity, and his care for the world. The problem came when sin distorted work, making it painful and burdensome. And ever since, we've been trying to find rest by escaping work instead of finding our rest in God. But Scripture points to a deeper kind of rest. A rest that isn't about doing less. It's about, as Tim Keller said, being fully satisfied in what's already been done. So it's looking at your work like God did after each day of creation and said, "This is good." In other words, I'm happy with this. I can rest in this, knowing that it's done well. And that's the heart of the gospel. Because of Jesus' finished work on the cross, we can finally put our doing down. So biblical rest isn't just about taking a break from our work. It's being active in the presence of God. And that takes practice to do well. And you know, with that mindset, we can work with joy and rest with confidence, knowing that in Christ, all of our deepest needs are already met.

0: And thanks for listening to Family Radio today. You know, when we see others being hurt, it's important that we speak up and say something. I'm sure we have all known people who were the victims of verbal abuse. And because no one says anything, just kind of choose to stay silent, the abuse never ends. And the victim just always feels helpless. You know, Jesus knew what this was like. Remember when he was arrested and was falsely accused before his death? His closest friends just allowed it all to happen. They never said a word. They deserted him and left him to suffer and die alone. So today, maybe we can ask God for the courage to speak up when we see wrong being done, and do something that's smart and safe for the sake of others.
1: Open the Bible with Colin Smith.
2: When we remodeled our bathroom, we were looking at bare studs and pipes, and there was a hole in the ceiling for a new light. The place was functional, but nothing was as it would be. We were looking at an unfinished project. Now, God's plan for redeeming the world is in process. It's not yet complete. And our lives in this world often look like a jumbled mess. Nothing is as it one day will be. But Jesus says, "Let not your hearts be troubled." When you look in the mirror, you're looking at an unfinished project. But don't be discouraged. Christ will finish what he started. And when he appears, his work in you will be complete.
1: Is there someone in your life who needs to know the God of the Bible and might be open to take a journey through the Bible with you? Invite them to openthebible.org.
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4: The image of God in the Bible is the one who comes near. He is, after all, God Emmanuel. He sees us when we are burdened. He knows us when we are broken. Hears us when we cry out to him. One of the most beautiful imageries in the scripture, personally, is the imagery of God in Revelation, where we hear he wipes away our tears.
5: We are made to draw near to each other in our relationships. That's because we're made in the image of God, who draws near to us. But what about the other attributes of God? Today on Renewing Your Mind, we join Reverend Joel Kim from Ligonier's 2026 National Conference as he answers the crucial question, who is God? And please listen until the end to learn how you can receive a study guide and hardcover edition of Dr. R.C. Sproul's book, Heroes of the Christian Faith. But right now, here's Reverend Kim.
4: Romans chapter 8, verses 31 through 39, as we attempt to answer the question, who is God? Hear now the word of the Lord. What then shall we say to these things? If God is for us, who can be against us? He who did not spare his own son, but gave him up for us all, how will he not also with him graciously give us all things? Who shall bring any charge against God's elect? It is God who justifies. Who is to condemn? Christ Jesus is the one who died, more than that, who was raised, who is at the right hand of God, who indeed is interceding for us. Who shall separate us from the love of Christ? Shall tribulation or distress or persecution or famine or nakedness or danger or sword? As it is written, for your sake we are being killed all the day long. We are regarded as sheep to be slaughtered. No, in all these things we are more than conquerors. We are more than conquerors through him who loved us. For I am sure that neither death nor life, nor angels, nor rulers, nor things present, nor things to come, nor powers, nor height, nor depth, nor anything else in all creation will be able to separate us from the love of God in Christ Jesus our Lord. Amen. So far, the reading of his word. I think it's actually right to say that many of us, and especially many Christians in our day, are practical deists. Perhaps you've heard that word before in some form, but according to the sociologists Christian Smith and Melinda Denton, in their groundbreaking work in 2005 titled Soul Searching, The Religious and Spiritual Lives of American Teenagers, they coined the term moralistic, therapeutic deists to indicate to us how we functionally practice our faith each and every single day. And this is how they summarize what this deism might look like. Here, a deist is someone who believes that there is a God who created the whole earth and orders the world and watches over human life. Certainly, there is resonance with Orthodox theology. God, number two, wants people to be good, nice, and fair to each other as taught in the Bible and by most world religions. And certainly none of us wants to dispute that morally good people are good things. Three, that the central goal of life is to be happy and to feel good about oneself. And the pursuit of that is what many people have in mind. Four, God does not need to be particularly involved. In fact, he's detached and separated in one's life, except when God is needed to resolve problems, whether it be individuals or corporate bodies. And then finally, good people go to heaven when they die. Good people go to heaven when they die. This doesn't actually summarize the creeds and confessions of our church, as you might hear. And in fact, this God is unengaged, detached, and distant. And functionally, that makes the believers independent, self-reliant, and conditional in the way they relate to God. In many ways, they place God in certain restrictions because certainly he's bound by some of these restrictions that we have created in our own minds. And the question for us tonight is that, is this the God of the Bible and the confessions that you and I share together? I cannot overstate the significance of this question. Misunderstanding of God leads to idolatry that deforms, but right understanding of God leads to worship that reforms all of us. So here tonight, the question is simply this. In the passage that we read, who is God according to the Apostle Paul? As we begin to get into Romans chapter 8 in particular, you realize he's actually ending a section with an argument, with a question that he poses when he says, "What then shall we say to these things?" And certainly many writers have different opinions about what these things may refer to. But as a whole, I think it refers to the whole Bible, at least Romans in particular, between chapters 1 through 8. He began with the introduction, and then in chapter 1, verse 18 and on, he gets into the discussion about the universality of sinfulness, that you and I have sinned before the perfect God, all have fallen under, that is, sin, and fallen short of the glory of God. Well, chapter 3 makes a pivot where we are told that though all of us are in sin, God had a rescue plan for us, and that was namely in the person of Christ Jesus. Him coming, him living, him dying, and him resurrecting. In Christ Jesus, we have life. We are justified, receiving forgiveness of our sins, called sons and daughters of God, ultimately children of God, and with right standing before God, not because of what you and I have performed, but simply because of what Christ has done on our behalf. And then in chapter 6, he begins to say, not only are we saved by grace alone, we are sanctified. We are made more holy by the grace of God. It's not as if he saved us by Christ Jesus, by faith alone, that somehow he leaves us to be. No, he continues to work within us by the work of the Holy Spirit. And just as we are saved by grace alone, we are sanctified by grace alone, where God is at work among us. This leads to the question that Paul begins with when he says, what then shall we say to these things? Paul is a preacher after all. Having taught the most profound theology for the church and for the posterity of the church, he could not stop there. He wanted us to understand the significance and the meaning of what he has taught. And he wants the hearers and listeners and readers like you and I for us to better understand what it means for us to believe all these things to be true. And he does this in a rhetorical way where he builds his case, as many of you know well, four questions that build upon one another. And in order for us to ask the question who God is, we want to be able to explore these four questions and find in them answers about who God is. And the first question he asks is simply this: if God is for us, who can be against us? If God is for us, who can be against us? Now, these are rhetorical questions, which means that you obviously know the answer to these questions. We're not asking you to shout them out, but you are to answer in your mind and your heart what the question is asking and what the answer is. Now, friends, if Paul had simply said, who can be against us? My guess is that many of us might have answers that we want to share with God. One only needs to look at verse 35 alone to list out a catalog of hardships that are possible in the lives of most Christians. Things such as tribulation, distress, persecution. I realize that many of us may not have felt this directly, but there are many brothers and sisters throughout the world whose daily life are marked by these things: tribulation, distress, persecution, simply because they call upon the name of Jesus as their Lord and Savior. But he goes on. He talks about famine, nakedness, danger. And the only one that he hadn't experienced by this point was the final one, the sword, where he says all these things can be indicators or things that we might perceive as things against God who stands for us. However, friends, the essence of the question being asked is in the if clause. There is no doubt in Paul's mind that God is indeed for us. And perhaps it might be more accurately translated if this clause can be rendered since God is for us, who can be against us? Who is this God that Paul heralds? Do you not know? Have you not heard? Isaiah declared, the Lord is the everlasting God, the creator of heavens and the earth, he said. The fear for many of us, however, in this day and age, we relate to God in the present, which can be best described as being casual. We have a casual relationship about who God is. Words like fear, awe, reverence that here the scripture indicates to us often, and now it's been replaced by things such as friend, our lover, our helper in need. Sunday worship is no longer divine service when God descends to be with us, and it's his service to his people, not our performance before God, but now it's just simply a spiritual gathering. People who gather to sing praises, pray together, and fellowship with one another. As many of you might have heard, I grew up in a pastor's family. My grandfather was also a pastor, which means that no one earned money in our family. And here, as we were growing up, Sunday was a very important part of who we were. In fact, if you bought new shoes and new clothes, you wore them first on Sunday. Not to school for fall, you wore them to church first before you're able to wear them anywhere else. If you're getting ready for Sunday, the offering that we bring before the Lord as a small gift of our thanks was such an important part of what we do on Saturdays. We would sit there and iron our bills. For those of you who are young here, you may not even know what ironing means. But here, we would take the dollar and then we would iron it, because God did not deserve crumpled up dollars What he needed were crisp dollars. Now, we can think about all these things, and we're not trying to say you have to get back to those days, but simply to remind, here as we come before the Lord in worship and Sunday, there was reverence and awe. Our God was big to us. There is an understanding of who God is where we recognize that indeed he is mighty and he is powerful. We need to hear the words of Paul the apostle, who reminded us here as we talk about Easter and the resurrection Sunday in 2 Corinthians chapter 1 verse 9, as he defines who God is, he said, God who raises the dead. There are different ways you can explain and define who God is. God who creates, God who redeems, God who comforts, God who loves. Yet what Paul wants to say, having repeated for us, our God delivers. Because many of us felt small, almost besieged, but that was to rely not upon ourselves, but on God, Paul says. And this God, who is he? He's the one who raises the dead. This God who is able to raise the dead is for you, Paul says. And if this God is for you, who can stand against us? This for us is such an important preposition for us. It's one thing to know God who exists, who created all things. It's one thing for us to understand theologically that he is there. But this God is for us. He is personal and mine. I see so many beautiful children here and babies as well. We love babies. We love seeing babies on our campuses. Also, we recognize how smart they are, especially to their parents and grandparents. They're the most beautiful kids that are out there. And these are the kids that are going to succeed in life in many ways. And I believe them when parents tell me. But as beautiful and as smart as these kids are, they pale in comparison to my kids. My babies were really beautiful. And they were off the charts smart. And they continue to be blessings to us in many ways. But I think you know what I mean by this. It's one thing for us to imagine and theorize what it means to have a God. But in this case, this God who created the heavens, this God who redeemed us in Christ Jesus, this God is for me and for us. We are told in a previous paragraph, for all who are led by the Spirit of God are sons and daughters of God. For you did not receive the spirit of slavery to fall back into fear, but you have received the spirit of adoption as sons, by whom we cry, Abba, Father. The Spirit himself bears witness with our spirit that we are children of God. And if children, then heirs, heirs of God and fellow heirs with Christ Jesus. Every one of these verses speak of filial terms, sons of God as sons, children of God, children. This chapter 8's description of those of us who are in Christ Jesus are so opposite of what we were called in chapter 5, only verses before, where we were told in chapter 5, apart from Christ Jesus, we were weak, ungodly, sinners. But now because of Jesus, because you and I believe in Christ Jesus as the one who has come, died and resurrected on my behalf and on our behalf, we have now become sons and daughters of God. We are sons and daughters. And if our God is our Father to us and he stands for us, the question becomes, if this Father of ours is for us, who can stand against us? Our God is our protector. No one and nothing is what we say to ourselves and what we whisper within. But Paul's not actually done. He's only beginning to build his case. Because in verse 32, he begins by asking the question, he who did not spare his own son, but gave him up for us all, how will he not also along with him graciously give us all things? Now, if Paul had asked the question, will God not give us all things? My guess is that my younger friends here would have a list of things that they've been praying for and wanting that they haven't received. And my guess, even my older brothers and sisters here would have things that they have been praying for and thinking about, yet the Lord doesn't seem to provide. It's an equivocal answer at best. But notice what Paul does here. Paul begins by pointing out the costliness of our redemption. He says, God, who did not spare his own son. Romans 3 reminds us, for all have sinned and fallen short of the glory of God and are justified by his grace as a freely given gift through the redemption that is in Christ Jesus. In saving us, God went to the limit. What more could God have done? We cannot know the pain felt by the Father and Jesus on that cross at Calvary. Yet we can say this. If the measure of love is what it gives, then there never was such love as God showed to sinners at Calvary, and there never will be. For God so loved the world, we memorize. And this is where the first part of this message and the question he asks makes the question possible. He is arguing from the greater to the lesser in terms of his argumentation. And Paul argues, if God is not sparing his own son for us, all things will be given. There is nothing that would be spared from you. That indeed everything else pales in comparison to the gift that he has given to us in his son, despite our protests. And when he mentions this, he is indeed talking about the fact that there is this promise given to us about our salvation. All that we need until the day we see our Father's face without a veil, as that hymn says, here the Lord will continue to provide. All that we need for our preservation and perseverance will be provided, that one day he will bring us home. That's exactly the point of Dr. Thomas's message, that indeed we will be preserved until we see him at our heavenly home. But it's not only about our salvation. That is, all that we require and need will be provided, but even on this side of glory, all the things that we require and need. Notice what we're saying here. Not everything you wish for and desire and that you dream about. All that you need, spiritual and material, are included here, that we may require and need in our lives until the day of glory. The Lord will not spare. And we know this to be true because he sent his son to die for us. And that itself proves the fact that there is nothing on this side of glory our Lord will prevent in our lives, that he will provide all that we need to be home one day. And until that day, the needs of our lives, he promises to us. This teaching seems to go against all who seem to think that our God is a holy other and therefore distant in some way, disengaged, therefore uncaring. But the image of God in the Bible is the one who comes near. He is, after all, God Emmanuel. He sees us when we are burdened. He knows us when we are broken. Hears us when we cry out to him. One of the most beautiful imageries in the scripture, personally, is the imagery of God in Revelation, where we hear he wipes away our tears. He wipes away our tears. Perhaps this is what you need to hear tonight, some of you. And certainly it's one of those things that provoke and evokes in us emotion toward our Father in heaven, where he recognizes our brokenness. He doesn't dismiss them, nor does he ignore them. He recognizes the brokenness. And in many ways, the pains and tears you and I experience on this side of glory. He also particularizes them, reminding us that it's each tear that he cares for. It's not the general category of brokenness and sadness he has in mind. Here, he wipes away your tears, your tears, your tears. Our God is not distant. Our God is not uncaring. He is present with us, amongst us, loving us. Protector, provider, promise keeper, and preserver. And friends, I cannot add much to this except to end with the words of the Heidelberg Catechism, question and answer 26. What do you believe when you say, I believe in God the Father Almighty, creator of heavens and the earth? It's the Apostles' Creed, isn't it? What do we mean when we say that? Listen to these words as we hear the echoes of Romans 8. That the eternal Father of our Lord Jesus Christ, who out of nothing created heaven and earth and everything in them, who still upholds and rules them by his eternal counsel and providence, is my God and my Father for the sake of Christ his Son. I trust God so much that I do not doubt he will provide whatever I need for body and soul, and will turn to my good whatever adversity he sends upon me in this vale of tears, he says. And then the catechism concludes by saying, he is, that is, God is able to do this because he is Almighty God. He is big. He desires to do this because he is our faithful Father. What a lovely combination. He is able to do this because he is Almighty God. He desires to do this because he is a faithful Father. May the Lord, by his Spirit, remind us of this truth. Whenever we doubt and ask the question, who is God? Remember, he is the Almighty God who protects, who preserves, who provides, who promise keeps. And he desires to do this because he is our Father in heaven in Christ Jesus our Lord.
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0: Charles Wesley was born December 18th, 1707, and although he was ordained in the Church of England, he continued to struggle to find peace with God. That all changed on May 21st, 1738.
1: And can it be that I should gain?
0: He was recovering from an illness and was reading the book of Galatians. Wesley wrote that he finally gave himself to Christ and in that moment found peace and assurance in Jesus' saving love. Just 2 days later, he began writing hymns. One of the very first that he wrote, written out of his own conversion experience, remains much beloved today.

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1: This is Bible Q&A with John MacArthur, author of the MacArthur New Testament Commentary Series. And I'm Denny Nugent with the question that's been around for a long time, and it isn't going away anytime soon. How should Christians relate to the government? Romans 13 tells us we're to submit to our leaders, pray for them, and pay taxes. Well, based on that passage, John, can we say there's never a time when a believer has biblical grounds for disobeying his or her government?
2: Well, the only time that a believer would disobey the government would be when the government commands or demands the believer to do something God forbids, or when the government forbids believers to do what God commands. In other words, until the government intersects with the righteous law of God and asks us to do what God does not want us to do, we obey the government. We submit to the government. We might not like what they're doing. We certainly don't like what they're doing with our tax money. We don't like that the government is pro-abortion. We don't like that it's pro-gay marriage. We don't like a lot of things about the government. And we, if we have a choice, don't use our influence to aid and abet any of those things. But until the government specifically demands that we sin against God, we are called to be obedient to the government. With all its weaknesses, it still is a God-ordained institution to punish evildoers and reward those who do good. And you can't live in anarchy. There has to be police power, and that's government's primary role.
1: This is Bible Q&A with John MacArthur. If you'd like more teaching from Romans, or if you have a question for John, visit MacArthurCommentaries.com.
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4: Hear the Word. Reading from Matthew 5, verses 10 through 12. Blessed are they which are persecuted for righteousness' sake, for theirs is the kingdom of heaven. Blessed are ye, when men shall revile you and persecute you and shall say all manner of evil against you falsely, for my sake. Rejoice and be exceeding glad.
5: Imagine opening your mailbox today and finding a letter that says you've been given $1 million. No catch, no fine print. It's yours. Can you imagine the joy, the relief? How would your life change? Well, now imagine that letter never reaches you. The gift is still yours, but you don't know it exists. That's a picture of millions of people who have never heard the gospel. The greatest gift God has ever given isn't wealth that fades away. It's the forgiveness of sins, eternal life through Jesus Christ, and as Ephesians 1 reminds us, every spiritual blessing in the heavenly places in Christ. But how can someone embrace a gift they've never heard about? 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

0: Does your faith sometimes falter in trying circumstances? I think that's the case for many of us. Today on Truth for Life, we'll learn from Daniel's example. We'll see how his routine pattern of life directed his prayers and helped him trust God, even when the days turned dark. Alistair Begg is teaching from Daniel chapter 9.
1: Daniel has acknowledged that the calamity that the people of God have encountered is directly related to their sin. Verse 14, "Therefore the Lord has kept ready the calamity and has brought it upon us. For the Lord our God is righteous in all the works that he has done, and we have not obeyed his voice. And now, O Lord our God, who brought your people out of the land of Egypt with a mighty hand, and have made a name for yourself, as at this day we have sinned, we have done wickedly. O Lord, according to all your righteous acts, let your anger and your wrath turn away from your city, Jerusalem, your holy hill, because for our sins and for the iniquities of our fathers, Jerusalem and your people have become a byword among all who are around us. Now therefore, O our God, listen to the prayer of your servant and to his pleas for mercy, and for your own sake, O Lord, make your face to shine upon your sanctuary, which is desolate. O my God, incline your ear and hear, open your eyes and see our desolations and the city that is called by your name. For we do not present our pleas before you because of our righteousness, but because of your great mercy. O Lord, hear. O Lord, forgive. O Lord, pay attention and act. Delay not. For your own sake, O my God, because your city and your people are called by your name. While I was speaking and praying, confessing my sin and the sin of my people Israel, and presented my plea before the Lord my God for the holy hill of my God, while I was speaking in prayer, the man Gabriel, whom I'd seen in the vision at the first, came to me in swift flight at the time of the evening sacrifice. He made me understand, speaking with me and saying, O Daniel, I have now come out to give you insight and understanding. At the beginning of your pleas for mercy, a word went out, and I have come to tell it to you, for you are greatly loved. Therefore, consider the word and understand the vision. 70 weeks are decreed about your people and your holy city to finish the transgression, to put an end to sin and to atone for iniquity, to bring in everlasting righteousness, to seal both vision and prophet, and to anoint a most holy place. Know therefore and understand that from the going out of the word to restore and build Jerusalem to the coming of anointed one, a prince, there shall be 7 weeks. Then for 62 weeks it shall be built again with squares and moat, but in a troubled time. And after the 62 weeks, an anointed one shall be cut off and shall have nothing. And the people of the prince who is to come shall destroy the city and the sanctuary. Its end shall come with a flood, and to the end there shall be war. Desolations are decreed. And he shall make a strong covenant with many for 1 week, and for half of the week he shall put an end to sacrifice and offering. And on the wing of abomination shall come one who makes desolate until the decreed end is poured out on the desolator." This is the word of the Lord. Thanks be to God. Let's try that again. Yes, okay, one is good and two is better. This is the word of the Lord. Gracious God, we turn to the Word, but we turn first to you, the Lord of the Word, asking earnestly, humbly, that we might know the enabling of the Holy Spirit, that the pages of our Bibles may be illumined to us, that our hearts may be softened before its truth, that our wills might be brought into line with its truth. Show us ourselves. Show us our Savior, we pray. In Christ's name, amen. Well, here we are back to our studies in Daniel. Chapter 9 contains the most difficult passage in the entire book of Daniel. In fact, having spent a long time on it, maybe the most difficult passage in the entire Bible, it's up for question. We need to move quite quickly through a large section of the text that will take us probably right to verse 19. This demands that I need to be selective in part. My assumption is always that you are reading the Bible, that you're reading before, during, and after, and that you have access to material that will help to supplement that which we learn together on the Lord's Day. Without that, I think it's virtually impossible for any of us to really come to terms with the text of Scripture. The idea that one little dip into the Bible for 30 or 35 minutes once a week will be able to teach us the overarching themes of the Bible and an understanding of it is really a forlorn hope. And so I say that just as a word of reminder and perhaps as a word of encouragement. This is one of the great prayers of the Bible, of the Old Testament, and the key in Daniel itself. We know that Daniel prayed. Prayer for Daniel was not a spasmodic activity. It wasn't a passing fancy. We saw in chapter 6 that it was the result of his unwillingness to submit to the overreaching of the state that found him in the lion's den. And in that chapter, we're reminded of the fact that Daniel, despite what the government was saying, still prayed in his room three times a day. And in the NIV, it makes that point by using the word still prayed, as if somehow or another he just began to do it because he was a subversive character. Is not true at all. He was what he was, and prayer was at the very heart of his life. Therefore, it's no surprise that as this book unfolds, we find him here in the first year of Darius, the son of Ahasuerus, which incidentally puts it as a parallel to what we've just referred to in chapter 6. And essentially what we discover as the chapter opens is that Daniel was having his quiet time, if we can put it that way, that he was both reading the Bible and he was praying. This was part of the pattern of his life. Daniel knew that the Word of God was a lamp to his feet and a light to his path. And here, as would be true for other periods of his life, he was paying attention to what the prophets of God had said. I'm not going to do a lot of this, but you will be helped if you turn just to this one section of Jeremiah chapter 25 so that we can understand together what it was that stirred him to pray. Jeremiah chapter 25 has to do with the exile, with the captivity of the people of God. Daniel is in the midst of this. The people of God are wondering how long this is going to go on. Daniel is reading in the books of the words, and if we just read from verse 11, let's say, 25:11, the word of God through the prophet, "This whole land shall become a ruin and a waste, and these nations shall serve the king of Babylon 70 years. Then after 70 years are completed, I will punish the king of Babylon and that nation," and so on. And so Daniel's reading it. He realizes that the time of the exile is about to draw to a close. And since God was the one responsible for the beginning of the exile, so God will be responsible for the end of the exile. You remember back in chapter 1, we noted that God gave the people into the hands of the marauding forces of the Babylonians. God was responsible for his people being in this predicament, and God would relieve his people from this predicament in due course. Incidentally, the cry, "How long will this go on?" The feeling of how hard is it to sing the song of the Lord surrounded by such oppression and so many alien ideas is not a cry that is anchored in the 6th century BC but is a recurring cry of the people of God throughout the periods of history and indeed throughout the geography of the world. And some of you, actually, I know from listening to you, have this question as a recurring notion in your heart and mind, because you will often voice it when I'm in your company. How long is this going to go on like this? How long is it going to be where the forces of oppression seem so amazingly powerful and the people of God seem so incredibly weak and useless? Well, Daniel read his Bible. And as he read the Bible, although he was a man who had been given insight into visions and who could understand things, he was humble enough to listen to the word of the prophet and to pay attention. And as a result of that, he was then stirred to pray. Let me just make one point here before we move on, and that is concerning a daily dose of the Bible, if you like. Without a daily diet of the Word of God, we will find ourselves living in immaturity. We will find ourselves living in immaturity. I've mentioned it already, and I want to say to you again that it is both foolish and it is dangerous, and it will stunt your spiritual growth if the Bible is not for you on a routine basis the lamp and the direction of your life. Those who have been most useful in the kingdom of God have never deviated from this pattern. And when we're tempted to do so, I think each of us would confess to the distinction that we then face. John Stott, who was in his life a classic example of Christian godliness, says of the importance of time alone with God, one of the great purposes of daily Bible reading and prayer is to get ourselves correctly oriented, to remember who and what we are. And when we turn to the Bible on a daily basis, despite everything that is going on around us, we read in the Scriptures and the Spirit of God brings home to us the things that are true, that are verities, that transcend time and they transcend

So many reasons to worship the Lord. Matt Redman, 10,000 Reasons here on Family Radio. I love that song. Every time I hear it, I'm reminded of my wedding day because my wife and I actually had that song done or performed during our wedding ceremony. And it's just a reminder to me that as we walk with the Lord through marriage and the ups and downs of that, God is the one who brought us together and reminds me of the fact that through this journey of the Christian life and through this journey of marriage, I'm dependent.

upon him. And there's joy as we walk with him through the journey of life. 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

Be anxious for nothing, but in everything, by prayer and supplication, with thanksgiving, let your requests be made known to God. And the peace of God, which surpasses all understanding, will guard your hearts and minds through Christ Jesus. Family Radio.

0: Your Story here on Family Radio. Thanks for being here. I'm Steve Hiller. You know, when a shepherd wants to add sheep to his flock, it's going to happen one of two ways. They're either going to buy those sheep or they're going to be born into the flock. But in God's flock, both are true. Because every Christian has been bought and born into the flock of God. Jesus purchased us. He paid the price by laying down his life on the cross for us. We're reminded of that by Paul in 1 Corinthians chapter 6. Paul said, "You're not your own, for you were bought with a price. So the Lord is now your shepherd. And you're going to be given all that you need because the shepherd has made you his own. He has given himself to purchase you." And if that's true, and we know it is, then Romans 8:32 we know is true, that he will give us all that we need. So we were bought with a price by the good shepherd, but also born. And we'll look at that coming up in a few minutes on Family Radio.
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2: When the storms of life come, I found great comfort in a three-word Hebrew phrase. It occurs in Psalm 57. Now, the context here is that storms of destruction are coming through, and the psalmist is finding refuge in the shadow of God's wings, and he's crying out to God Most High. And here's how this God is described. He cries to El Gomer Alai. El means God. Alai means for me. And that verb in the middle means one who performeth all things for me, or accomplishes all things for me, or who fulfills his purpose in me. That's Gomer. Now think about that. When the storms of life come, and they always will, when there's threats, when there's losses, when there's grief, when there's stress, when there's anxiety, when there's a lack of peace, when all these things that in varying degrees are coming at us in this life, what are you going to do? You going to rely on yourself? No. You're going to cry to God Most High. You're going to find refuge in God. And this God is El Gomer Alai, the God who fulfills his purpose for me, the God who accomplishes all things for me. And we know that he does and he will, because he's for us in Jesus Christ. No evil, no temptation, no sin, no threat, no storms can separate us from the love of God in Jesus Christ. Because ultimately for us, Jesus Christ is the God who accomplishes all things, fulfills his purpose in us.
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Psalm 23 certainly has to be one of the most well-known and most loved psalms in all the Bible. And it begins, "The Lord is my shepherd." And if the Lord is your shepherd, then two things are true of you. You were bought and you were born. And we've already looked at how we have been bought through the blood of Christ and brought into the flock or the family of God. But you were also born because you have been born again, Peter tells us, not of perishable seed, but of imperishable, through the living and abiding word of God. So we are told in Scripture that we are dead, spiritually dead in our trespasses and sins. And the Spirit of God moves over your dead soul, just like he moved over the dead and dark waters at the beginning, and he brought you to life. He awakened your need for a Savior. He opened your eyes to be able to see the glory of Christ. And not only did he bring you into a new life, he sustains that life. Your doubts, your fears, your unanswered questions, your sins and your failings. He reminds you that he is greater than all those things, that his love covers a multitude of sin, and that he is still your shepherd. Having brought you and bred you into his flock, the good shepherd lives with us, and we are the constant focus of his care and of his attention. I hope you're encouraged, knowing that you were both bought and born.

0: verses 16 through 22. Rejoice evermore. Pray without ceasing. In everything give thanks, for this is the will of God in Christ Jesus concerning you. Quench not the Spirit. Despise not prophesyings. Prove all things. Hold fast that which is good. Abstain from all appearance of evil. Reading from 1 Thessalonians 5, verses 16 through 22.
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2: 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And we've been looking a little bit at what it means to be owned by the Good Shepherd. Psalm 23, one of the most well-known passages in all the Bible, begins, "The Lord is my shepherd." And if you are a follower of Jesus, a believer in Christ, then you were bought and you were born. Bought by the blood of Christ and born into the family of God. And a relationship between a shepherd and a sheep is one of ownership. The shepherd owns the flock because he bought them or he birthed them. We even see this in the words of Jesus. In John chapter 10, Jesus was saying that he who's a hired hand and not a shepherd, the one who doesn't own the sheep, well, that one, they see the wolf coming. They leave the sheep and flee. Now, you might be asking, do I really want to be wholly owned? Because there's something in us that rebels against that thought. And we see this going all the way back to the original sin in the Garden of Eden. Satan tempting Eve, telling her, "Well, you shall be as God." And there's something within us that persists in believing that life will be ours if we can take the place of God ourselves. But nothing could be more tragic than a sheep without a shepherd. Other animals, they can hunt, but sheep need to be fed. Left to themselves, sheep will go hungry. Sheep need a shepherd. So it is good that we are wholly owned by a good shepherd, and we'll continue to look at that in just a few moments here on Family Radio. Great.

Now, you can think that out. You're a sensible group. Essentially, what he's saying is, Father, may your will be done on earth. Now, with that as the setting, let's consider just very briefly, first of all, his approach, the approach that he takes. And you will see it there in verse 3. Then I turned my face to the Lord God. In other words, there's nothing casual, nothing trivial, nothing banal. Rather, it is deliberate. I turned my face. Or in some translations, I set my face. Now, one of the challenges for young parents, and particularly young mums, I think they bear the brunt of it, is to make sure that their children look at people when they're talking to them. Isn't that what the young mums say? Look at me when you're talking to me. And don't be looking out the window. Look at me. You're talking to me. And of course, it is a strange and usually an unsettling kind of thing when somebody who is apparently talking to you is looking beyond you and is talking away to you. It's like, am I here or what's going on? The picture is very clear. He's not talking to God while working on his laptop. He's not talking in some strange way. No, he's very deliberately setting his face to the Lord, turning to him, seeking him, pleading with him, fasting in assessing him. He knows the words of the psalmist. You have said, seek my face. My heart says to you, your face I will seek. That's his approach. I sought the Lord, and he answered me and delivered me from all my fears. We could say more, but we must move on. I have a series of A's this morning. First of all, then, his approach is a very deliberate, humble, purposeful approach. Notice, secondly, how he addresses God. I prayed to the Lord my God and made confession, saying, O Lord, the great and awesome God. In other words, he addresses God as God. You say, well, that's, you know, that's a brilliant insight. Well, I wouldn't say it's brilliant, but I would think it's necessary. Because we don't always address God as God. In our prayers, both private and public, if people could hear us, they would say, are you really going to address the creator of the universe in such a casual and trivial manner? Who do you think you are? When Isaiah saw the Lord in Isaiah 6, high and lifted up, remember what he said. I'm a man of unclean lips. Somebody else would have said, no, wait a minute, you're the prophet of God. Yes, he was. And I live in the middle of a group of people who also have unclean lips. Well, that's not very nice to say about people. What was it that brought this out of him? When he addressed God, he understood to whom he was speaking. God is great. God is awesome. God is holy. God is majestic. God is not like us. And his majesty is no barrier to intimacy with him. But we ought never to assume that intimacy is expressed with some kind of undue informality and easiness. I know that some of you think that I just bring a bunch of little shibboleths from Scotland and, you know, I'm growing increasingly old and cold and settled in my ways and disgruntled and so on. Either that may all be true. But there is actually a reason why I talk about silence in the moments before we are led in praise and turn to the Word. There is a reason. Because we're not at the Rotary Club. We haven't met each other at Starbucks. We're not on a trip. This place is not a sanctuary. But when we gather as the people of God corporately to engage with God, we are in a place and in a time that is unlike other times. And so when we have listened to the Word of God, the idea of sitting

0: and being silent for a nanosecond, let alone time for the Word of God to settle on our hearts. The reason for that, in my mind, is all related to the way in which we come before the covenant-keeping God. And when people come into a place of praise and worship and come into the study of the Word, they can tell how serious that congregation is about what is happening in the preaching of the Word, in the praising of God's name. The visitor can understand. And therefore, we have a responsibility, not only in terms of looking to God, but in encouraging one another and in letting those who come in and say, wow, what is this about? I thought it would be a lot more, quote, cozy. I thought it would be a lot more jazzy. I thought, what's with the silence? Oh, God, you are the great and awesome God. You keep your covenant love with those who obey your commandments. You see, that's the nature of covenant love. God has entered into a covenant with his people. He's told them through Moses, I will be your God and you will be my people. This is how it's going to work. You do what I tell you. I'm going to give you my commands and my rules. You do that, we're going to live together very happily. You disobey that, you're going to be in all kinds of mess. You see, because love without obedience is just sentimentality. And when you think about the gathering of God's people and the nature of praise and the significance of prayer and all of these things, this catches us off guard, doesn't it? Because it confronts us with the fact that we are so influenced by the culture around us. We are so influenced by the mindset of a generation that looks to itself as the be-all and end-all of what's taking place and never actually gets to the place where it says, oh, Lord, you are the great and awesome God. And we might want to think about that for just a moment, that you are holy, that you are righteous, and we are not. That's his approach. And then thirdly, his admission. It's really his confession, but I wanted to keep it with A's. So, his confession. Where does he go from this? You are the great and awesome God. Verse 5, we have sinned and done wrong and acted wickedly and rebelled and turned aside from your commands and rules. We have not listened to your servants, the prophets, and so on. Now notice that Daniel's relationship here with God is both personal and communal. He's referred to him as my Lord, my God. I prayed to the Lord, my God, verse 4. Now in verse 5, we have sinned. It's just a simple reminder of the fact that we're brought into God's family, and in that family we have responsibilities to each other and we share with one another. He wasn't casual in his approach, neither is he vague in his admission of guilt. We've done wrong. We've acted wickedly. We're guilty. We've rebelled. Well, you say, this is not a very nice way to begin the day, is it? Being reminded of this? Well, think about it. Most of us don't want to be reminded of this. Most of us want to pretend. We want to have a brief passing thought about the fact that, I know I'm a sinner. Yes, let's get on now. No, but I'm rebellious. I see what God's word says, and I want to rebel against it. I see that the path of righteousness is a narrow road that leads down here, and I fancy going on the wide street. I know that God's word is there in order that I might hear it, but I don't want to listen to it. I'm wicked. I'm rebellious.
1: 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I'm Bob Lapine. Thanks for studying God's Word with us. The Bible makes it clear that as Christians, we're not perfect. By nature, we're sinners like everyone else. So what does distinguish us from the rest of the world? Tune in tomorrow to hear the answer. The Bible teaching of Alistair Begg is furnished by Truth for Life, where the learning is for living.
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3: The vast majority of critics today who deny the creation of this world by a self-existent eternal God appeal to some kind of beginning to all of reality that comes from nothing. And when you say to me that the universe was created by chance, you've taken a perfectly good word to describe mathematical possibilities and now informed it with magical power. What are the chances that anything can happen by chance? Nothing can happen by chance. Because chance cannot do anything. I once had a discussion with a professor at Harvard who said to me the universe was created by chance. And I pushed him a little bit on this. Used a coin to illustrate the problem. I said, if I have a 50-cent piece and flip it up in the air, what are the chances that it comes up heads? And he says, 50-50. I said, okay. How much influence does chance exert on the flip of the coin? He said, what do you mean? I said, well, the way it comes up heads or tails is determined by how much pressure is exerted on it, what the density of the atmosphere is, how many revolutions it takes, you know, and so on, whether you catch it here, here, here, and whether after you catch it you turn it over or don't turn it over. I said, those are all the variables. How much influence does chance have? And he still didn't get it. I said, well, look, if you're using the term chance to talk about mathematical possibilities, it's a perfectly useful term. The term chance is a meaningful word. But when we ascribe to chance a power to do something, we are saying that chance is something. Now, what is it? To come up tails or heads. And he still looked at me and I said, wait a minute. I said, chance cannot do anything because chance is not anything. For something to act, it must first, what? Be. And chance is not a thing. It's no thing. It's nothing. And when you say to me that the universe was created by chance, you are saying the same thing as saying the universe was created by nothing. And you've taken a perfectly good word to describe mathematical possibilities and now informed it with magical power, giving it ontological status, giving it power to do something when it is not anything. And that is the principal idea that is used as a substitute for creation. Now, I know there are some who argue that the universe is eternal and always has been here. That's another question. But the vast majority of critics today who deny the creation of this world by a self-existent eternal God appeal to some kind of beginning to all of reality that comes from nothing. It's the rabbit out of the hat. Without a hat, without a rabbit, without a magician. It's worse than magic. It's pure mythology.
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1: This is John MacArthur. Join me for today's Portraits of Grace. Do you often find yourself allowing the difficult, changing circumstances of financial trouble, family trials, and failing relationships to steal your joy? Oh, it's easy to let those things get the best of you, isn't it? Yet the Apostle Paul gave us a different example. He wrote to the Philippians that in spite of being imprisoned in Rome, he was still rejoicing. And that was because the gospel was being declared even among the prison guards. Paul was never concerned about his own suffering as long as others heard the saving news of Jesus Christ. So how do you avoid letting trials get you down? Look to Paul's example. Find a way in the midst of the trial to preach the gospel to somebody else around you, to be encouraging to them to come to faith in Christ. Instead of being dominated by the trial, you'll become a portrait of God's grace.
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4: All right. Thank you very much. And hello again, my dear radio friend. How in the world are you? Doing all right? Yes, this is your friend Bob Cook, and we're back together again. Hallelujah. I am so grateful for every additional moment I can spend with you over the Word of God. God bless you today. May there be something just suited for your personal needs from God's inerrant, infallible, eternal Word, the Bible. We are in 1 Peter chapter 2, and the last time we got together, we began with 2:17, honor all men, love the brotherhood, fear God, honor the king. It's quite a formula there. All men, the brothers, God, and human authorities. You start with all men, and you go especially to those who know the Lord Jesus. You start with Almighty God as supreme authority, and then you go to your relationship with human authorities. That's the logic of that progression there. Well, we talked about honoring people, and we found out that God uses that word in terms not only of the lips, what we say, but of the heart, the attitude we have toward Him. And that meaning, of course, is projected squarely into our human interpersonal relationships. It's not just what I say about you that proves that I honor you, but it's my attitude towards you and my actions that are determined by that attitude. You remember I spoke to you about noticing people? Notice him, care about him, share in your plans. If you're in supervision, share your plans with people. And then most of all, pray for the individual. Honor all men. Look at other human individuals as being indeed the valuable persons that they are. Jesus said, what shall it profit a man if he shall gain the whole world and lose his own soul? Or once having lost it, what will he give in exchange for his soul? How can he buy it back? God says that you are immensely, indescribably valuable. That's what God thinks about you. And so Peter reflects that consciousness when he says, honor all men. All that means all people. What do you do? Well, you realize that the individual at whom you're looking and with whom you're speaking is valuable in God's sight and thus in yours. That there is an ever-dying soul there to be saved, or if a Christian, to be nurtured and blessed. Your job with other people is either to lead them to Christ, or else, if they already know him, to bless them and nurture them and encourage them and strengthen them. Honor. Then said he, love the brotherhood. And there he uses that John 3:16 verb for love, agape, Calvary love, God's kind of love, the brotherhood. Now, what characterizes the love of God? Herein is love, not that we loved God, but that he loved us and sent his Son to be the propitiation for our sins, says John in his epistle. That very familiar verse that quoted by millions around the world, for God so loved the world that he gave his only begotten Son, that whosoever believeth in him should not perish but have everlasting life. The essence of love is sacrifice. Willing. And deep and glad and pervasive sacrifice. And that involves an act of the will. It involves self-discipline. It involves self-giving. It involves extending yourself for another person's sake. God so loved that he gave. Love the brotherhood. Oftentimes, let's admit it, we put up with other Christians. There are some people, when you meet them, you don't think, what can I impart to this person? How can I encourage him or her? How can I bless or strengthen him or her? All you think is, how can I cope with this situation? Some people seem to be an accident going somewhere to happen, don't they? Well, just remember, you and I may also be that kind of a threat to other people at times. We're all human. And so our job is not just to cope with other believers, but to love them with a Calvary love. How do you accomplish this? Well, you don't do it by talk. And someone preaching to you will not change your attitude toward a given individual. After everything is said and done, you'll probably reply, well, I know that's what you think, but... And your attitude hasn't changed a bit. So that it has to start with your heart somehow being changed. How do you do this? Well, Romans 5:5 says, the love of God is shed abroad in our hearts by the Holy Ghost, who is given unto us. Paul later remarks, as he writes to the people in Corinth, the love of Christ constraineth us, because we thus judge that if one died for all, then we're all dead, and that they which live should not henceforth live for themselves, but for him. The love of Christ makes us do what we do, says he. Constraineth us. If you're constrained to do something, that's an old English word that means something made you do it. The love of Christ constraineth us. That means God's love in our hearts makes us do what we do. There is no substitute for waiting before your Lord until he fills you then with his Holy Spirit, for the fruit of the Spirit is love. Joy, peace, long-suffering, etc. The first word mentioned as the result of the Holy Spirit's control of my life is divine love, agape. So there's no substitute for the process of waiting before God until your heart is warm and tender toward him and thus, by reflection, toward other human beings as well. I have found it in that connection very helpful to pray for people with whom I had difficulty. And I didn't pray, Lord, get him, Lord, hit him, Lord, get him out of my hair. You know, that kind of praying isn't too fruitful. As a matter of fact, I tried it that way on one occasion many years ago. This would go back 40 years and more. I was determined to settle the problem of a dear Christian who... He was, as I've said a moment ago, seemingly an accident going somewhere to happen. He always seemed, at least, to rub people the wrong way and bothered me, and I decided I was just going to pray him out. So I made a date with God on a given day and got down on my knees and started to pray, oh, God, you know about this man, and he bothers me, and please handle the situation. Please get him out of here. Well, you know already that I got nowhere in that kind of praying. Just didn't. I didn't get anywhere. And so I changed the tone and the angle of my praying, and I thought, well, maybe I better pray for him. I prayed for him, prayed for his wife. I figured she needed help too. And asked God to bless and asked God to enrich his life, asked God to help him grow in the things of God. Prayed earnestly for him, and as sincerely as I knew how, committed him to God over a period of several minutes. I think it ran on into close to an hour. I was praying for this man. Well, then I seemed to get somewhere in my praying. Then my heart was warmed and blessed. I felt good toward him instead of resentful. God changed my attitude. You remember reading the book of Job? It said God brought again the captivity of Job when he prayed for his friends. Job had to learn to intercede, not just to defend himself. And so it is for you and for me. Love the brotherhood. People who belong to Jesus are to be loved with a Calvary love. How do I do that? I get down before God and I pray for them until the Holy Spirit of God fills my heart with God's love. The fruit of the Spirit is love. You wait before God until, by faith, your life is filled with his love. Then what? Then you seek opportunity to be a blessing. Now, don't make a federal case of it and say, I'm going to be a blessing to you, my brother. No. People will avoid you by the hundreds if you do that. No, just look for ways to be of help and be of encouragement. There's a little management book that says, try to catch people doing something right instead of looking for something they do wrong. When this person for whom you've been praying does something worthy of commendation, don't fail to commend him or her. Notice something about them and be of encouragement. And if there's help needed, offer the help without making a project of it. Follow your prayers. You've prayed until your heart is warm and tender with the love of God. Follow your praying with helpfulness for Jesus' sake. And then, if you can do so, engage this person or persons with you in activities that result in the salvation of souls. There is nothing that will break the ice between people like being present when somebody is born again. If you can have someone with you who may have been difficult in interpersonal relationships, if you can have that person with you when you're leading somebody to Christ, oh, what a difference it makes in his or her attitude toward everything. Because, you see, the miracle of the new birth puts a glow on all of life when you see what God is doing in people's hearts. Jesus was approached by a delegation from John the Baptist who said, in effect, was John mistaken? He wants to know, did he make a mistake in announcing you as the Messiah? Look, he's rotting in jail, and you haven't done anything about it. And he wants to know, did he make a mistake? Jesus said, look around you and see what happens. The sick are healed, the lame walk, the deaf can hear, the blind can see. And the poor have the gospel preached unto them. Just tell John about that. And that was the answer. There was never any more question on the part of John the Baptist, even though he remained in prison until he was executed. It was God's plan to do it that way. Not very pleasant for John the Baptist, but that's what God had in mind, that he was to be the forerunner of Christ, period, and that his ministry then ended. But he never asked a question again. Why? Because when you see what Jesus is doing in somebody's life, it ends the questioning and the doubts, and the static is removed in the relationships between people. So bring somebody with you when you're going to lead somebody to Christ. You'll find that there's a healthful and helpful influence involved. Well, we get at the rest of this verse the next time we get together. Dear Heavenly Father, today may our hearts be filled with love for others. In Jesus' name, amen. Till I meet you once again by way of radio, walk with the King today and be a blessing.
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7: Well, life in this fallen world is complex. 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Listeners, send me questions. I find the best ones and put them to longtime pastor and author John Piper. And together we open our Bibles for answers. I'm your host, Tony Ranke, with today's question. How do we shepherd small children through the pains of life? The question comes to us from a mom in Baltimore named Taylor. She writes, "Hello, Pastor John. My husband and I have been deeply encouraged and greatly challenged by this podcast and through all the Desiring God resources. Thank you. I just started your new book, Providence, and it is stirring my heart with great affection toward our God. Thank you for helping to align my emotions through your writings with the reality that is ours. This past fall, my husband was in a serious car accident. He walked away from it with just a concussion, but our car was totaled. When we shared this with our three-year-old in an age-appropriate way, he was greatly affected by this, even angered. We tried to explain how God had allowed this and protected Daddy through his providence, but he had two responses asking when God will, quote, make Daddy dead, end quote, and showing anger towards God and wanting to, quote, beat him up. End quote. How would you explain suffering in light of God's providence to a toddler and help him to love God more for it?"
8: There are two principles that need to be taken into account when choosing what to say to a particular audience or child, what to say about God. One principle is whether they are open and mature enough to understand the truth. And the other principle is whether we have spoken the truth clearly and boldly enough so that a real judgment can be formed about it. Mm-hmm. Two passages of scripture relate to that first principle. Jesus said, "Do not give dogs what is holy, and do not throw your pearls before pigs, lest they trample them underfoot and turn to attack you." I'm not saying you should think of your three-year-old as a dog or a pig, although his responses were the kind of responses Jesus had in mind when he gave that principle. I'm going to beat God up. Rather, the point is, there are audiences or children that are so spring-loaded to reject the truth that Jesus warns us not to bring reproach on the truth by having it trampled under their feet. Your three-year-old may show himself to have such an attitude towards God's providence that you should measure your teaching by what he can hear. You don't substitute falsehood for truth. You simply decide how much and when you can share. Now, the other passage is 1 Corinthians 3:1-3. "I, brothers, could not address you as spiritual people, but as people of the flesh, as infants in Christ. I fed you with milk, not solid food, for you were not ready for it. And even now you are not ready, for you are still of the flesh. For while there's jealousy and strife among you, are you not of the flesh and behaving only in a human way?" Here, the problem is not with swinishness, but immaturity. I could not address you as spiritual people, but as infants. So that's the first principle. Is the audience or the person, the child, open enough, mature enough to receive the particular truth you're talking about? Here's the second principle, namely whether we have spoken the doctrine clearly and boldly enough so that the people have a real sense of its truth and worth and beauty. Paul says, 2 Corinthians chapter 4, verse 2, we have renounced disgraceful, underhanded ways. We refuse to practice cunning or tamper with God's word, but by an open statement of the truth, we commend ourselves to everyone's conscience in the sight of God. An open statement of the truth. That's what's needed for a clear grasp of the doctrine and a sense that it is good and wise and just and beautiful. So you can see how this is almost the exact opposite of the first principle. In that case, we might say too much, and in the second case, we might say too little or hedge the truth a bit. Now, what I have in mind in this second case, the second principle, is perhaps being so cautious or so hesitating or so qualifying in our talk about God's sovereignty that a child may pick up in the way things are explained or the tone of voice that mom and dad are not exactly excited or joyful about God's providence. The child may hear in the explanation a kind of permission not to like this doctrine. A lot of people talk that way about God. They are so ready to excuse anger at God that they talk about his sovereignty as though it actually invites anger. I think anger at God is always wrong. Always. If you feel it, of course you should say it, but to feel anger at God is sinful. So I don't think our tone of voice or the way we talk about God's providence should sound like it invites disapproval. I don't know which of these two principles, say less, say more, should govern these parents right at this moment with this child, but I'm very surprised that a three-year-old feels free to talk about beating God up. It surely sounds like God has been presented to him in a way that God is too small, too human-like. But I'm not there, and I can't say with any certainty. So what about the last part of the question? How would you explain God's providence to a toddler and help him to love God more for his providence? Four suggestions. First, tell him stories that illustrate how bad things often are God's wise and merciful way of doing good to us. For example, I know several stories where a serious injury happened to a person, and it was the way the doctors found the cancer in the lacerated leg, which enabled the doctors to start therapy, which saved the person's life. And then you can teach the child, that's always true. It's always true when bad things happen to God's children. He always does good through them, even if we can't see it. Another example is when you go to the doctor, he pokes at you, or go to the dentist, he drills on you, or a doctor cuts you to have surgery to save your life. He hurts you to save you. The doctor's always doing that for our good. So you tell those stories to children to build in the truth that they can grasp bad things, hurtful things, painful things are not unloving things from God. They can get that very early. Second suggestion, weave into your teaching again and again the passages that say suffering is necessary for Christians and designed by God. Teach a child that suffering is normal, not exceptional for Christians. Matthew 5:12, 24:9, John 15:20, Romans 5:3, James 1:2, 1:12, 1 Peter 1:6, 1 Peter 4:12, and on and on and on. Saturate your kids with this doctrine. Third, related to that second suggestion, teach your child that we are sinners and that we don't deserve anything good from God. The surprising thing in the world of rebels like us is not pain. The surprising thing is pleasure. God is super overabundant good to his creation, giving us better than we deserve every day, all the time, better than we deserve. In fact, everybody gets better than they deserve once you understand the nature of sin. God is never unjust in the suffering of this world, never. We don't deserve better than we get, ever. We always deserve worse than we get. Every good thing is grace, grace, grace. Teach a child grace as undeserved favor. Strip a child of all sense of entitlement before God. Finally, point the child over and over again to the cross of Christ, where the worst suffering happened in the world, and explain how the death of his son was planned by God. Acts 4:27, Isaiah 53, 4-10. This is where the child will see how bad his own sin is, because when he asks, "Mommy, Daddy, why would God do that to his own son?" the answer is that mommy's and daddy's sin and your sin is that bad and takes that much suffering and love from God. I think if those four suggestions are followed, children will be more able to submit to God's providence and feel thankful for everything that God turns for good.
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10: Hear the word. Reading from Romans 12, verses 1 through 2. I beseech you, therefore, brethren, by the mercies of God, that ye present your bodies a living sacrifice, holy, acceptable unto God, which is your reasonable service. And be not conformed to this world, but be ye transformed by the renewing of your mind, that ye may prove what is that good and acceptable and perfect will of God. Reading from Romans 12, verses 1 through 2.
11: Picture the moment. A young man drops to one knee, opens a small ring box, and asks her the question that she has longed to hear. And for a moment, she is speechless, but soon a joyful smile, a gentle tear, and then finally an overjoyed yes. The joy of that moment soon gives way to a flurry of phone calls and texts, an unbridled celebration of family and friend. Such are earthly marriages between a man and a woman. Joyful, wonderful, but temporary. Now, consider a far more glorious and permanent marriage that will never end. Unlike human marriage, in which all bonds are broken by death, the marriage of Christ Jesus and his bride, the church, will never be broken, because death will never enter heaven. The unspeakable news that Jesus Christ is gathering his bride from every corner of this world to come to the wedding feast of the Lamb is almost too wonderful to bear. And yet, that is the news that we have been commissioned to declare. Will you rejoice together with us and come join us financially in spreading this incredible message? 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
12: Well, thanks for listening to Family Radio today. I'm Steve Hiller. Glad you're here on this Wednesday and hope your day is off to a good start. If not, I hope that we can turn things around here for you, because we've got some great music full of the hope of the gospel and the reminder of what is ours in Christ. It's going to be all throughout the afternoon. We're going to spend a little time, I hope, being encouraged by looking at this truth that God is a good shepherd. And if you are in Christ, then he is your good shepherd. You're, in a sense, a part of his flock. And I hope that that encourages you this afternoon. So we're going to dive into that in just a little bit. But right now, point of grace and turn your eyes upon Jesus on Family Radio.

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These things I have spoken to you, that in me you may have peace. In the world you will have tribulation, but be of good cheer. I have overcome the world. 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

0: Love that song from Chris Tomlin. Just a little reminder of what heaven is going to be like. And sometimes it is good to remember, to go back and remind ourselves of how faithful God has been. We were talking just a few minutes ago about how near the end of his life, Joshua did that with the nation of Israel. And sometimes you and I get a clear picture of how faithful God has been with a little hindsight. In the midst of chaos and struggle, we can kind of lose sight of that. But looking back often, we can be reminded of and see clearly the faithfulness of God. When we focus on our problems, sometimes our trust in God can begin to waver. You think about Abraham. Abraham was promised a son. It took 24 years before Abraham and Sarah had that son. 24 years, they're still waiting on God to fulfill this promise. But 25th year, they could look back. They could see that God was faithful. You think about David. He had been anointed to be the next king of Israel. But for the next number of years, he is fleeing for his life. He knew God had promised something to him, but I could only imagine David saying, I don't know how God is going to keep this promise. The end had to seem so far away. But at the end of David's prosperous reign, I'm sure he could look back and see how God kept every promise. That's a good reminder, I think, for us today, for you and for me, as we face a crisis, to hold on to the promises of God, knowing that he does not forget the promises that he makes. And I bet if you look back over your Christian life, you're going to see all these times where God has been faithful to his word.
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2: 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Our churches are idol factories. Our brains are idol factories. 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I'm sure there are areas in my understanding of God that don't fit perfectly with the biblical concept. I have to struggle with this myself because sometimes I don't like the things the Bible says that God does. And so I'll try to adjust them. I'll try to get around them. Or I'll try to change God to fit my image. What's the difference ultimately between that and the guy going in his workshop and creating a deity of his own making?
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3: Most of us like to avoid disagreements, especially when we're talking about the gospel. We want to stand firm on biblical truth, but we want to be respectful and persuasive. So how do we do both? The book, The Art of Disagreeing, offers practical advice for listening well, lowering the tension, and speaking the truth with compassion and conviction. 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

0: 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I'm Steve Hiller. And we've been talking about holding on to and believing the promises of God. And looking back, we can see his faithfulness. But what does God actually promise to people of faith? Well, the answer actually might surprise you. And we're going to spend a little time looking at that coming up in a few minutes here on Family Radio.
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2: Picture the moment. A young man drops to one knee, opens a small ring box, and asks her the question that she has longed to hear. And for a moment, she is speechless. But soon, a joyful smile, a gentle tear, and then finally, an overjoyed yes. The joy of that moment soon gives way to a flurry of phone calls and texts, an unbridled celebration of family and friend. Such are earthly marriages between a man and a woman. Joyful, wonderful, but temporary. Now, consider a far more glorious and permanent marriage that will never end. Unlike human marriage, in which all bonds are broken by death, the marriage of Christ Jesus and his bride, the church, will never be broken, because death will never enter heaven. The unspeakable news that Jesus Christ is gathering his bride from every corner of this world to come to the wedding feast of the Lamb is almost too wonderful to bear. And yet that is the news that we have been commissioned to declare. 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
3: 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Is that your heart attitude? Do you want Jesus to be exalted? Do you want to increase his reputation?
4: Hey, I got 235 likes on my most recent post. 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
7: 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And have you heard Nancy's program called Revive Our Hearts yet? 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You can hear it every weeknight at 9 o'clock right here on Family Radio. It's a great program of Bible teaching and discipleship. So if you've not checked it out yet, hope you'll do that. Well, we've been spending some time looking this afternoon at believing the promises of God. But what does God promise to those who have faith? Well, in 2 Peter chapter 1, Peter mentions that you may become partakers of the divine nature. So that's something. Partakers in the divine nature. But maybe for you, like me, that leads to the next question. What does that mean? I mean, how could you and I become a partaker, a participant in the divine nature? Either you would somehow have to enter into God, or God would somehow have to enter into you. And the Bible suggests nowhere that we enter into God. But it does clearly teach that when a person comes to faith in Jesus, God's Spirit enters that person. So when Peter says, you may become partakers of the divine nature, I think he's talking about our union with Christ.

Whatever gain I had, I counted as loss for the sake of Christ. Indeed, I count everything as loss because of the surpassing worth of knowing Christ Jesus, my Lord. For his sake, I've suffered the loss of all things and count them as rubbish in order that I may gain Christ and be found in him, not having a righteousness of my own, but that which comes through faith, that I may know Christ and the power of his resurrection.

John 11, verses 25 and 26. Jesus said to her, "I am the resurrection and the life. The one who believes in me will live, even though they die. And whoever lives by believing in me will never

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These things I have spoken to you, that in me you may have peace. In the world you will have tribulation, but be of good cheer. I have overcome the world. 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

0: Love that song from Chris Tomlin. Just a little reminder of what heaven is going to be like. And sometimes it is good to remember, to go back and remind ourselves of how faithful God has been. We were talking just a few minutes ago about how near the end of his life, Joshua did that with the nation of Israel. And sometimes you and I get a clear picture of how faithful God has been with a little hindsight. In the midst of chaos and struggle, we can kind of lose sight of that. But looking back often, we can be reminded of and see clearly the faithfulness of God. When we focus on our problems, sometimes our trust in God can begin to waver. You think about Abraham. Abraham was promised a son. It took 24 years before Abraham and Sarah had that son. 24 years, they're still waiting on God to fulfill this promise. But 25th year, they could look back. They could see that God was faithful. You think about David. He had been anointed to be the next king of Israel. But for the next number of years, he is fleeing for his life. He knew God had promised something to him, but I could only imagine David saying, I don't know how God is going to keep this promise. The end had to seem so far away. But at the end of David's prosperous reign, I'm sure he could look back and see how God kept every promise. That's a good reminder, I think, for us today, for you and for me, as we face a crisis, to hold on to the promises of God, knowing that he does not forget the promises that he makes. And I bet if you look back over your Christian life, you're going to see all these times where God has been faithful to his word.
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2: 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Our churches are idol factories. Our brains are idol factories. 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I have to struggle with this myself because sometimes I don't like the things the Bible says that God does. And so I'll try to adjust them. I'll try to get around them. Or I'll try to change God to fit my image. What's the difference ultimately between that and the guy going in his workshop and creating a deity of his own making?
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0: 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I'm Steve Hiller, and we've been talking about holding on to and believing the promises of God. And looking back, we can see his faithfulness. But what does God actually promise to people of faith? Well, the answer actually might surprise you. And we're going to spend a little time looking at that coming up in a few minutes here on Family Radio.
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1: Picture the moment. A young man drops to one knee, opens a small ring box, and asks her the question that she has longed to hear. And for a moment, she is speechless. But soon a joyful smile, a gentle tear, and then finally an overjoyed yes. The joy of that moment soon gives way to a flurry of phone calls and texts, an unbridled celebration of family and friend. Such are earthly marriages between a man and a woman. Joyful, wonderful, but temporary. Now, consider a far more glorious and permanent marriage that will never end. Unlike human marriage, in which all bonds are broken by death, the marriage of Christ Jesus and his bride, the church, will never be broken, because death will never enter heaven. The unspeakable news that Jesus Christ is gathering his bride from every corner of this world to come to the wedding feast of the Lamb is almost too wonderful to bear. And yet, that is the news that we have been commissioned to declare. 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
2: John the Baptist challenges our normal way of thinking. In his humble spirit, he said, "The one who is coming after me, Christ the Messiah, I am not worthy to untie his sandals. 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Do you want Jesus to be exalted? Do you want to increase his reputation?
3: Hey, I got 235 likes on my most recent post. Not bad.
2: 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With Seeking Him, I'm Nancy DeMoss Wagelmuth.
6: 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This is Family Radio. And have you heard Nancy's program called Revive Our Hearts yet? 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You can hear it every weeknight at 9 o'clock right here on Family Radio. It's a great program of Bible teaching and discipleship. So if you've not checked it out yet, hope you'll do that. Well, we've been spending some time looking this afternoon at believing the promises of God. But what does God promise to those who have faith? Well, in 2 Peter chapter 1, Peter mentions that you may become partakers of the divine nature. So that's something, partakers in the divine nature. But maybe for you, like me, that leads to the next question. What does that mean? I mean, how could you and I become a partaker, a participant in the divine nature? Either you would somehow have to enter into God, or God would somehow have to enter into you. And the Bible suggests nowhere that we enter into God. But it does clearly teach that when a person comes to faith in Jesus, God's Spirit enters that person. So when Peter says, you may become partakers of the divine nature, I think he's talking about our union with Christ.

Whatever gain I had, I counted as loss for the sake of Christ. Indeed, I count everything as loss because of the surpassing worth of knowing Christ Jesus, my Lord. For his sake, I've suffered the loss of all things and count them as rubbish in order that I may gain Christ and be found in him, not having a righteousness of my own, but that which comes through faith, that I may know Christ and the power of his resurrection.

John 11, verses 25 and 26. Jesus said to her, "I am the resurrection and the life. The one who believes in me will live, even though they die. And whoever lives by believing in me will never die."

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These things I have spoken to you, that in me you may have peace. In the world you will have tribulation, but be of good cheer. I have overcome the world. 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

0: Love that song from Chris Tomlin. Just a little reminder of what heaven is going to be like. And sometimes it is good to remember, to go back and remind ourselves of how faithful God has been. We were talking just a few minutes ago about how near the end of his life, Joshua did that with the nation of Israel. And sometimes you and I get a clear picture of how faithful God has been with a little hindsight. In the midst of chaos and struggle, we can kind of lose sight of that. But looking back often, we can be reminded of and see clearly the faithfulness of God. When we focus on our problems, sometimes our trust in God can begin to waver. You think about Abraham. Abraham was promised a son. It took 24 years before Abraham and Sarah had that son. 24 years, they're still waiting on God to fulfill this promise. But 25th year, they could look back. They could see that God was faithful. You think about David. He had been anointed to be the next king of Israel. But for the next number of years, he is fleeing for his life. He knew God had promised something to him, but I could only imagine David saying, I don't know how God is going to keep this promise. The end had to seem so far away. But at the end of David's prosperous reign, I'm sure he could look back and see how God kept every promise. That's a good reminder, I think, for us today, for you and for me, as we face a crisis, to hold on to the promises of God, knowing that he does not forget the promises that he makes. And I bet if you look back over your Christian life, you're going to see all these times where God has been faithful to his word.
1: 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Sproul.
2: 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Our brains are idol factories. And I don't mean to absent myself from this. 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I have to struggle with this myself because sometimes I don't like the things the Bible says that God does. And so I'll try to adjust them. I'll try to get around them. Or I'll try to change God to fit my image. What's the difference ultimately between that and the guy going in his workshop and creating a deity of his own making?
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0: 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I'm Steve Hiller, and we've been talking about holding on to and believing the promises of God. And looking back, we can see his faithfulness. But what does God actually promise to people of faith? Well, the answer actually might surprise you. And we're going to spend a little time looking at that coming up in a few minutes here on Family Radio.
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1: Picture the moment. A young man drops to one knee, opens a small ring box, and asks her the question that she has longed to hear. And for a moment, she is speechless. But soon, a joyful smile, a gentle tear. Yes! The joy of that moment soon gives way to a flurry of phone calls and texts, an unbridled celebration of family and friend. Such are earthly marriages between a man and a woman. Joyful, wonderful, but temporary. Now, consider a far more glorious and permanent marriage that will never end. Unlike human marriage, in which all bonds are broken by death, the marriage of Christ Jesus and his bride, the church, will never be broken, because death will never enter heaven. The unspeakable news that Jesus Christ is gathering his bride from every corner of this world to come to the wedding feast of the Lamb is almost too wonderful to bear. And yet, that is the news that we have been commissioned to declare. 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
2: John the Baptist challenges our normal way of thinking. In his humble spirit, he said, "The one who is coming after me, Christ the Messiah, I am not worthy to untie his sandals. He must increase and I must decrease." Is that your heart attitude? Do you want Jesus to be exalted? Do you want to increase his reputation?
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2: Trying to build a name for ourselves is frustrating because we can never do enough. 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With Seeking Him, I'm Nancy DeMoss Wagglemuth.
7: 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This is Family Radio. And have you heard Nancy's program called Revive Our Hearts yet? 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You can hear it every weeknight at 9 o'clock right here on Family Radio. It's a great program of Bible teaching and discipleship. So if you've not checked it out yet, hope you'll do that. Well, we've been spending some time looking this afternoon at believing the promises of God. But what does God promise to those who have faith? Well, in 2 Peter chapter 1, Peter mentions that you may become partakers of the divine nature. So that's something, partakers in the divine nature. But maybe for you, like me, that leads to the next question. What does that mean? I mean, how could you and I become a partaker, a participant in the divine nature? Either you would somehow have to enter into God, or God would somehow have to enter into you. And the Bible suggests nowhere that we enter into God. But it does clearly teach that when a person comes to faith in Jesus, God's Spirit enters that person. So when Peter says, you may become partakers of the divine nature, I think he's talking about our union with Christ.

Whatever gain I had, I counted as loss for the sake of Christ. Indeed, I count everything as loss because of the surpassing worth of knowing Christ Jesus, my Lord. For his sake, I've suffered the loss of all things and count them as rubbish in order that I may gain Christ and be found in him, not having a righteousness of my own, but that which comes through faith, that I may know Christ and the power of his resurrection.

John 11, verses 25 and 26. Jesus said to her, "I am the resurrection and the life. The one who believes in me will live, even though they die. And whoever lives by believing in me will never die."

You ever said or heard someone say something along the lines of nothing worth having is ever free? Well, here's a great reminder that I hope challenges that and encourages you. And that's that the Family Radio app is free. No subscriptions. 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

You know, as we get older, we might not be able to do all the things that we did when we were younger. My body reminds me of that regularly. We may even get to a point where we retire from our jobs, but here's something that I hope encourages you. No matter how old you get, how many years you've lived, there is still work to do for God. And we're going to find out why next. 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

0: Does your faith sometimes falter in trying circumstances? I think that's the case for many of us. Today on Truth for Life, we'll learn from Daniel's example. We'll see how his routine pattern of life directed his prayers and helped him trust God, even when the days turned dark. Alistair Begg is teaching from Daniel chapter 9.
1: Daniel has acknowledged that the calamity that the people of God have encountered is directly related to their sin. Verse 14, "Therefore the Lord has kept ready the calamity and has brought it upon us. For the Lord our God is righteous in all the works that he has done, and we have not obeyed his voice. And now, O Lord our God, who brought your people out of the land of Egypt with a mighty hand, and have made a name for yourself, as at this day, we have sinned, we have done wickedly. O Lord, according to all your righteous acts, let your anger and your wrath turn away from your city, Jerusalem, your holy hill, because for our sins and for the iniquities of our fathers, Jerusalem and your people have become a byword among all who are around us. Now therefore, O our God, listen to the prayer of your servant and to his pleas for mercy, and for your own sake, O Lord, make your face to shine upon your sanctuary, which is desolate. O my God, incline your ear and hear, open your eyes and see our desolations, and the city that is called by your name. For we do not present our pleas before you because of our righteousness, but because of your great mercy. O Lord, hear. O Lord, forgive. O Lord, pay attention and act. Delay not. For your own sake, O my God, because your city and your people are called by your name. While I was speaking and praying, confessing my sin and the sin of my people Israel, and presenting my plea before the Lord my God for the holy hill of my God, while I was speaking in prayer, the man Gabriel, whom I'd seen in the vision at the first, came to me in swift flight at the time of the evening sacrifice. He made me understand, speaking with me and saying, O Daniel, I have now come out to give you insight and understanding. At the beginning of your pleas for mercy, a word went out, and I have come to tell it to you, for you are greatly loved. Therefore, consider the word and understand the vision. 70 weeks are decreed about your people and your holy city to finish the transgression, to put an end to sin and to atone for iniquity, to bring in everlasting righteousness, to seal both vision and prophet, and to anoint a most holy place. Know therefore and understand that from the going out of the word to restore and build Jerusalem to the coming of anointed one, a prince, there shall be 7 weeks. Then for 62 weeks it shall be built again with squares and moat, but in a troubled time. And after the 62 weeks, an anointed one shall be cut off and shall have nothing. And the people of the prince who is to come shall destroy the city and the sanctuary. Its end shall come with a flood, and to the end there shall be war. Desolations are decreed. And he shall make a strong covenant with many for 1 week, and for half of the week he shall put an end to sacrifice and offering. And on the wing of abomination shall come one who makes desolate until the decreed end is poured out on the desolator." This is the word of the Lord. Thanks be to God. Let's try that again. Yes, okay, one is good and two is better. This is the word of the Lord. Gracious God, we turn to the Word, but we turn first to you, the Lord of the Word, asking earnestly, humbly, that we might know the enabling of the Holy Spirit, that the pages of our Bibles may be illumined to us, that our hearts may be softened before its truth, that our wills might be brought into line with its truth. Show us ourselves. Show us our Savior, we pray. In Christ's name, amen. Well, here we are back to our studies in Daniel. Chapter 9 contains the most difficult passage in the entire book of Daniel. In fact, having spent a long time on it, maybe the most difficult passage in the entire Bible, it's up for question. We need to move quite quickly through a large section of the text that will take us probably right to verse 19. This demands that I need to be selective in part. My assumption is always that you are reading the Bible, that you're reading before, during, and after, and that you have access to material that will help to supplement that which we learn together on the Lord's Day. Without that, I think it's virtually impossible for any of us to really come to terms with the text of Scripture. The idea that one little dip into the Bible for 30 or 35 minutes once a week will be able to teach us the overarching themes of the Bible and an understanding of it is really a forlorn hope. And so I say that just as a word of reminder and perhaps as a word of encouragement. This is one of the great prayers of the Bible, of the Old Testament, and the key in Daniel itself. We know that Daniel prayed. Prayer for Daniel was not a spasmodic activity. It wasn't a passing fancy. We saw in chapter 6 that it was the result of his unwillingness to submit to the overreaching of the state that found him in the lion's den. And in that chapter, we're reminded of the fact that Daniel, despite what the government was saying, still prayed in his room three times a day. And in the NIV, it makes that point by using the word still prayed, as if somehow or another he just began to do it because he was a subversive character. Is not true at all. He was what he was, and prayer was at the very heart of his life. Therefore, it's no surprise that as this book unfolds, we find him here in the first year of Darius, the son of Ahasuerus, which incidentally puts it as a parallel to what we've just referred to in chapter 6. And essentially what we discover as the chapter opens is that Daniel was having his quiet time, if we can put it that way, that he was both reading the Bible and he was praying. This was part of the pattern of his life. Daniel knew that the Word of God was a lamp to his feet and a light to his path. And here, as would be true for other periods of his life, he was paying attention to what the prophets of God had said. I'm not going to do a lot of this, but you will be helped if you turn just to this one section of Jeremiah chapter 25 so that we can understand together what it was that stirred him to pray. Jeremiah chapter 25 has to do with the exile, with the captivity of the people of God. Daniel is in the midst of this. The people of God are wondering how long this is going to go on. Daniel is reading in the books of the words, and if we just read from verse 11, let's say, 25:11, the word of God through the prophet, this whole land shall become a ruin and a waste, and these nations shall serve the king of Babylon 70 years. Then after 70 years are completed, I will punish the king of Babylon and that nation, and so on. And so Daniel's reading it, he realizes that the time of the exile is about to draw to a close. And since God was the one responsible for the beginning of the exile, so God will be responsible for the end of the exile. You remember back in chapter 1, we noted that God gave the people into the hands of the marauding forces of the Babylonians. God was responsible for his people being in this predicament, and God would relieve his people from this predicament in due course. Incidentally, the cry, how long will this go on? The feeling of how hard is it to sing the song of the Lord surrounded by such oppression and so many alien ideas is not a cry that is anchored in the 6th century BC but is a recurring cry of the people of God throughout the periods of history and indeed throughout the geography of the world. And some of you, actually, I know from listening to you, have this question as a recurring notion in your heart and mind, because you will often voice it when I'm in your company. How long is this going to go on like this? How long is it going to be where the forces of oppression seem so amazingly powerful and the people of God seem so incredibly weak and useless? Well, Daniel read his Bible. And as he read the Bible, although he was a man who had been given insight into visions and who could understand things, he was humble enough to listen to the word of the prophet and to pay attention. And as a result of that, he was then stirred to pray. Let me just make one point here before we move on, and that is concerning a daily dose of the Bible, if you like. Without a daily diet of the word of God, we will find ourselves living in immaturity. We will find ourselves living in immaturity. I've mentioned it already, and I want to say to you again that it is both foolish and it is dangerous, and it will stunt your spiritual growth if the Bible is not for you on a routine basis the lamp and the direction of your life. Those who have been most useful in the kingdom of God have never deviated from this pattern. And when we're tempted to do so, I think each of us would confess to the distinction that we then face. John Stott, who was in his life a classic example of Christian godliness, says of the importance of time alone with God, one of the great purposes of daily Bible reading and prayer is to get ourselves correctly oriented, to remember who and what we are. And when we turn to the Bible on a daily basis, despite everything that is going on around us, we read in the scriptures and the Spirit of God brings home to us the things that are true, that are verities, that transcend time and they transcend geography as well, and the various machinations of the political forces around us. It is a striking thing to me in reading this, that an understanding of God's purpose, which he's given, and a trust in God's promise does not then lead Daniel to say, well, there's nothing I need to do. He reads Jeremiah, and he reads that the exile is going to come to an end after 70 years. But he doesn't say, well, in that case, we can just relax and wait it out. No, it is the discovery of that which leads to his prayer. If you look, for example, at verse 16, here is his cry out to God. O Lord, according to all your righteous acts, let your anger and your wrath turn away from your city, Jerusalem, your holy hill. Well, but he said, he just read in Jeremiah that that's exactly what God is going to do. So why is he asking him to do what he's going to do? Because somehow in the economy of God, the prayers of God's people are interwoven in the unfolding of God's purpose. Now, you can think that out. You're a sensible group. Essentially, what he's saying is, Father, may your will be done on earth. Now, with that as the setting, let's consider just very briefly, first of all, his approach, the approach that he takes. And you will see it there in verse 3. Then I turned my face to the Lord God. In other words, there's nothing casual, nothing trivial, nothing banal. Rather, it is deliberate. I turned my face, or in some translations, I set my face. Now, one of the challenges for young parents, and particularly young mums, I think they bear the brunt of it, is to make sure that their children look at people when they're talking to them. Isn't that what the young mums say? Look at me when you're talking to me. And don't be looking out the window. Look at me. You're talking to me. And of course, it is a strange and usually an unsettling kind of thing when somebody who is apparently talking to you is looking beyond you and is talking away to you. It's like, am I here or what's going on? The picture is very clear. He's not talking to God while working on his laptop. He's not talking in some strange way. No, he's very deliberately setting his face to the Lord, turning to him, seeking him, pleading with him, fasting in assessing him. He knows the words of the psalmist. You have said, seek my face. My heart says to you, your face I will seek. That's his approach. I sought the Lord, and he answered me and delivered me from all my fears. We could say more, but we must move on. I have a series of A's this morning. First of all, then, his approach is a very deliberate, humble, purposeful approach. Notice, secondly, how he addresses God. How he addresses God. I prayed to the Lord my God and made confession, saying, O Lord, the great and awesome God. In other words, he addresses God as God. You say, well, that's, you know, that's a brilliant insight. Well, I wouldn't say it's brilliant, but I would think it's necessary. Because we don't always address God as God. In our prayers, both private and public, if people could hear us, they would say, are you really going to address the creator of the universe in such a casual and trivial manner? Who do you think you are? When Isaiah saw the Lord in Isaiah 6, high and lifted up, remember what he said. I'm a man of unclean lips. Somebody else would have said, no, wait a minute, you're the prophet of God. Yes, he was. And I live in the middle of a group of people who also have unclean lips. Well, that's not very nice to say about people. What was it that brought this out of him? When he addressed God, he understood to whom he was speaking. God is great. God is awesome. God is holy. God is majestic. God is not like us. And his majesty is no barrier to intimacy with him. But we ought never to assume that intimacy is expressed with some kind of undue informality and easiness. I know that some of you think that I just bring a bunch of little shibboleths from Scotland and, you know, I'm growing increasingly old and cold and settled in my ways and disgruntled and so on. Either that may all be true. But there is actually a reason why I talk about silence in the moments before we are led in praise and turn to the Word. There is a reason. Because we're not at the Rotary Club. We haven't met each other at Starbucks. We're not on a trip. This place is not a sanctuary. But when we gather as the people of God corporately to engage with God, we are in a place and in a time that is unlike other times. And so when we have listened to the Word of God, the idea of sitting and being silent for a nanosecond, let alone time for the Word of God to settle on our hearts. The reason for that, in my mind, is all related to the way in which we come before the covenant-keeping God. And when people come into a place of praise and worship and come into the study of the Word, they can tell how serious that congregation is about what is happening in the preaching of the Word, in the praising of God's name. The visitor can understand. And therefore, we have a responsibility, not only in terms of looking to God, but in encouraging one another and in letting those who come in and say, wow, what is this about? I thought it would be a lot more, quote, cozy. I thought it would be a lot more jazzy. I thought, what's with the silence? Oh, God, you are the great and awesome God. You keep your covenant love with those who obey your commandments. You see, that's the nature of covenant love. God has entered into a covenant with his people. He's told them through Moses, I will be your God and you will be my people. This is how it's going to work. You do what I tell you. I'm going to give you my commands and my rules. You do that, we're going to live together very happily. You disobey that, you're going to be in all kinds of mess. You see, because love without obedience is just sentimentality. And when you think about the gathering of God's people and the nature of praise and the significance of prayer and all of these things, this catches us off guard, doesn't it? Because it confronts us with the fact that we are so influenced by the culture around us. We are so influenced by the mindset of a generation that looks to itself as the be-all and end-all of what's taking place and never actually gets to the place where it says, oh, Lord, you are the great and awesome God. And we might want to think about that for just a moment, that you are holy, that you are righteous, and we are not. That's his approach. And then thirdly, his admission. It's really his confession, but I wanted to keep it with A's. So, his confession. Where does he go from this? You are the great and awesome God. Verse 5, we have sinned and done wrong and acted wickedly and rebelled and turned aside from your commands and rules. We have not listened to your servants, the prophets, and so on. Now notice that Daniel's relationship here with God is both personal and communal. He's referred to him as my Lord, my God. I prayed to the Lord, my God, verse 4. Now in verse 5, we have sinned. It's just a simple reminder of the fact that we're brought into God's family, and in that family we have responsibilities to each other and we share with one another. He wasn't casual in his approach, neither is he vague in his admission of guilt. We've done wrong. We've acted wickedly. We're guilty. We've rebelled. Well, you say this is not a very nice way to begin the day, is it? Being reminded of this? Well, think about it. Most of us don't want to be reminded of this. Most of us want to pretend. We want to have a brief passing thought about the fact that, I know I'm a sinner. Yes, let's get on now. No, but I'm rebellious. I see what God's word says and I want to rebel against it. I see that the path of righteousness is a narrow road that leads down here. And I fancy going on the wide street. I know that God's word is there in order that I might hear it, but I don't want to listen to it. I'm wicked. I'm rebellious.
0: 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I'm Bob Lapine. Thanks for studying God's Word with us. The Bible makes it clear that as Christians, we're not perfect. By nature, we're sinners like everyone else. So what does distinguish us from the rest of the world? Tune in tomorrow to hear the answer. The Bible teaching of Alistair Begg is furnished by Truth for Life. where the learning is for living.
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0: To forgive is to loosen a stranglehold on a wrestling opponent. 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
2: Life is not about me, and life is not about you. It is about God. And when we understand that, and when that truth sinks in for us, we find that it is a tremendous relief. After all, you and I were not actually built to carry all that burden of significance, all that weight of glory. I've sometimes reflected on how very difficult it seems to be for the big stars in Hollywood to carry all the weight of adulation and attention of so many fans, to carry the burden of the limelight. Have you ever noticed that? Some of them have terrible crashes of one kind or another. And I can't help but wonder if part of the issue is that these folk are carrying a weight of praise and of glory that we human beings were never built to carry. Like a truck or a trailer that kind of buckles and breaks, carrying a load it was never designed to carry, never rated for, never built for. These stars are trying to live as mini gods, or they're thrust into that position. And it's just too much for any mortal human being to carry. And so often these people just self-destruct. See, the universe is not about any star in Hollywood or any of us. It is about God. Life is about him. And it's when we come to realize that we are here on this earth for his glory, it is when we make that discovery that life comes into its proper perspective and its proper proportion.
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5: Hear the Word, reading from Ephesians 1, verses 3 through 5. Blessed be the God and Father of our Lord Jesus Christ, who hath blessed us with all spiritual blessings in heavenly places in Christ, according as he hath chosen us in him before the foundation of the world, that we should be holy and without blame before him in love, having predestinated us unto the adoption of children by Jesus Christ to himself, according to the good pleasure of his will.
6: Picture the moment a young man drops to one knee, opens a small ring box, and asks her the question that she has longed to hear. And for a moment, she is speechless, but soon a joyful smile, a gentle tear, and then finally an overjoyed yes. The joy of that moment soon gives way to a flurry of phone calls and texts, an unbridled celebration of family and friend. Such are earthly marriages between a man and a woman. Joyful, wonderful, but temporary. Now, consider a far more glorious and permanent marriage that will never end. Unlike human marriage, in which all bonds are broken by death, the marriage of Christ Jesus and his bride, the church, will never be broken, because death will never enter heaven. The unspeakable news that Jesus Christ is gathering his bride from every corner of this world to come to the wedding feast of the Lamb is almost too wonderful to bear. And yet that is the news that we have been commissioned to declare. 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
8: 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So how can the Bible, an ancient book, help you get through modern